0: now the Strait of Hormuz has come firmly back into the picture and the negotiations after what we've seen over the last 24 hours.
1: Is Donald Trump serious, suggesting that the United States could charge a toll for ships to pass through a waterway which, after all, is rather a long way from the American coast?
0: It does seem rather fanciful, I guess. How on earth would that actually, in reality, operate? But I think the wording in his social media posts is very much in his Trump style, saying that he is the guardian angel, or the US are the guardian angels of the countries of the Middle East for the purposes of the past, present and the future, to reverse the cost that they've put into that side of the world. I think in reality, it is a US president throwing his weight around, wanting this deal and this next round of negotiation to focus on the one thing. However, he may, with his posting, be shifting it onto something that had actually been put to bed.
1: Thomas Morgan. With all the focus on Israelis' airstrikes on Lebanon, it's easy to forget the conflict which for so long dominated the headlines. Israel's war in Gaza, which left more than 70,000 people dead, the majority of them civilians. And that war certainly hasn't gone away. In the 7 months since a ceasefire with Hamas was agreed, both sides have continually traded accusations of the truce being violated. The United Nations says Palestinians are being killed every day. In the last 24 hours, according to health officials in Gaza, at least 10 people have died in separate Israeli attacks. Stephanie Prentice has this report.
2: The family and friends of journalist Ahmed Washar taking turns to hold his body in a morgue in central Gaza. The cameraman for Al Jazeera was killed during an airstrike on a refugee camp. His brother Mohammed, a correspondent for the same channel, was killed 2 months ago in a targeted attack on his car. The IDF claims both brothers were members of Hamas, something Al Jazeera has previously denied. There are two of what health officials in Gaza say are more than 1,000 Palestinians killed by Israel since the ceasefire was put in place in October. Another strike in the early hours of Saturday morning on an apartment block in Gaza City killed a woman and two children. Footage of the scene shows a wall blown off one side of the building, revealing a family home covered in rubble. Mohammed Al-Safadi was inside. His four-year-old relative, Zina, was killed.
3: These martyrs are my cousins. I was at home. The missile struck without warning. I was injured, and so was my wife. She's still under observation. Shrapnel is all over her body, and her teeth are broken. This is the ceasefire the occupation and the negotiators are talking about. What kind of ceasefire is this? We are civilians. They targeted me, a civilian. What was my crime? I never carried a weapon to resist. What is happening?
2: Outside Al-Shifa Hospital, Nael Al-Safadi, another family member, said the people being treated inside were having limbs amputated.
4: These are Netanyahu's targets, children and innocent people. What have these children and innocent people done to deserve this? Are they the ones firing rockets? Did they take part in the 7th of October attacks? They're civilians, citizens. They're not with us in Hamas. We hate Hamas.
2: Further south, in Khan Yunis, footage shows medical teams rushing a child to hospital. The Palestinian Red Crescent Society, an independent humanitarian organization, say the young boy is one of a group targeted by Israeli drones with live ammunition. It says their crews transported a dead body and several others who were injured. The ceasefire deal also promised a flood of humanitarian aid into the territory. But across Gaza, displaced people living in camps report a daily struggle to find food and to access clean water. Sanitation issues have led to an increase in reports of rat bites from doctors. And at a recent meeting, the UN warned that Gazans are trapped in a humanitarian nightmare.
1: Stephanie Prentice reporting. You're listening to The Newsroom from the BBC World Service. Now, if you take a look at the World Cup rankings this week, you'd have seen that Sweden was fancied as more likely to win the football tournament than the Netherlands. But that will be of scant consolation to the Swedish team, who were thrashed by the Dutch side 5-1. It was Sweden's worst defeat in the Cup since 1950, and it virtually guarantees the Netherlands a place in the

0: knockout stages. Meanwhile, Germany have defeated Ivory Coast 2-1, making it to the last 32. Our correspondent Lee James was at that match in Toronto and joins me now. Lee, I mean, I guess Germany winning wasn't a huge surprise, but did they look like a team that could go the whole way and win this tournament?
1: Well, they stumbled for the first 30 minutes of this contest here in Toronto because the four-time winners had a frustrating time of it. They went behind on the 30th minute mark after the goal from the Ivory Coast captain, Franck Kessié, and Ivory Coast were well worth their lead. In fact, it stretched all the way into the second half, and Julian Nagelsmann, the German coach, had to turn to his bench for a response, and it came from substitute Dennis Undav. The Stuttgart forward has emerged as something of an unlikely hero for Germany already at this World Cup. His smart finish supplied the equaliser, and then very dramatically, in the 94th minute, he completed Germany's win. If you think back to the first game against Curaçao, where he also had a goal and provided two assists, it really has been something of a tournament already for Undav. So he was Germany's winner today, Paul.
0: And what about that Dutch victory? I mean, how did it go so wrong for Sweden?
1: Yes, after they beat Tunisia by 5-1 in their opening match of the tournament, but this time around it was the Netherlands who cruised past them to all but mathematically guarantee their place in the last 32. All six of the goals scored by players from the English Premier League. It was Sunderland's Brian Brobbey and Liverpool's Cody Gakpo who scored twice each for the Dutch, with Crescencio Somerville from relegated side West Ham adding the fifth goal. The consolation for Sweden coming from Newcastle Anthony Elanga. Now, there was a significant landmark during that match. That third goal scored by Cody Gakpo was the 100th goal of this tournament, and it's the fastest that mark has been hit since 1958, coming the 33rd game of the tournament. So the first time in 68 years it has taken 33 matches to reach triple figures. Only one tournament has managed that quicker, 1954, when it took just 20 matches. So plenty of goals for the Dutch. They go top of Group F with 4 points. Sweden will likely need a result against Japan in their final group game if they're to secure progress to the knockout stage.
0: Lee James in Toronto, thank you for joining us, and sorry about a few glitches on the line there. The authorities in Colombia aren't taking any chances. With a presidential election on Sunday, security is high. 12,500 police officers are seeking to assure a fair and, above all, peaceful vote, held by the military police, along with members of the country's special forces, and with anti-drone measures also in place. This is a highly polarized contest. Candidates bitterly divided on how to end the country's ongoing guerrilla conflict. It's no exaggeration to say that the future direction of the country is very much at stake. And yet, this being Latin America, it seems that the World Cup is also on voters' minds, as our South America correspondent Ione Wells now reports.
2: Colombians have been closely following two huge contests this week, one taking place in a stadium in Mexico, the other taking place at the ballot boxes. But in the election, the choice couldn't be more polarizing.
3: Cepeda for president, this girl says. We need security for the country. We know who that means, El Tigre. On the one hand, there's the right-wing firebrand, Abelardo de la Estrella, an admirer of Donald Trump and El Salvador's President Bukele. He calls himself El Tigre, the tiger, and wears the national football shirt to rallies, which his critics accuse him of politicising. He's pledged a military crackdown on armed groups and cartels and to build 10 mega-prisons in the jungle.
4: I tell armed groups, I declare you a military target and I will take you down.
3: On the other hand, Ivan Cepeda, a left-wing senator whose father was killed by government-aligned paramilitaries in Colombia's decades-long internal conflict between the state and rival armed groups. He's an ally of the current President Petro and has pledged to continue his strategy of prioritizing negotiation with armed groups over military action to reduce the loss of life.
5: Our strength lies in the fact that we trust the people. We believe in our social movements, the youth, the community organizations, in the social leaders.
2: For many Colombians, the stakes couldn't be higher. Those competing visions for tackling violence will have a huge impact on many people's lives.

0: churches. In the last few years, violence has escalated, membership of armed groups has grown, and it's left tens of thousands of people displaced. I'm at a support centre in Bogota for people who have been displaced by Colombia's internal armed conflict, and people here are desperate for change.
1: Tengo un hermano por parte de padre que se lo llevó.
2: I have a half-brother on my father's side who was taken by the FAR guerrillas. We never heard from him again.
3: We had no choice but to displace ourselves. I have a brother who was murdered for not paying an extortion threat in front of his children.
0: Espreyes retained support in the Caribbean coastal region where he grew up, while Cepeda has had a lead among young voters.
4: Yo pienso que eso es lo que hoy necesitamos.
0: María Luisa Sánchez, a childhood family friend of Espreyes, says he has the character, courage, what we need for Colombia, a person who has his pants on, who's tough on drug trafficking, tough on guerrillas.
5: The crowd here are ecstatic, a win for Colombia. People are cheering, singing, couldn't be happier. This is a moment that briefly is uniting the country. But the election result is going to be a lot more polarizing, and we still don't know who's going to be celebrating then.
6: That report by Ione Wells. It's been a subject of endless speculation over the years, but it seems the public will finally learn how much the British monarch earns, because King Charles's personal tax bill is going to be published. He'll be the first on the UK throne to have his finances revealed, and it follows calls for more royal financial transparency generally in the wake of the scandals surrounding the former Prince Andrew. Helena Wilkinson reports.
7: The King's personal tax bill will be revealed this week when the annual royal financial accounts are published. The decision is said to have come from the King himself, who also made his tax affairs public as the Prince of Wales. The bill will cover the tax year ending April 2025, and there's a commitment to release future ones annually. It'll include earnings from the King's private estates, such as Sandringham and Balmoral. A Buckingham Palace spokesman said it was part of a wider drive to be more open with the public. Monarchs aren't obliged to pay income tax, capital gains, or inheritance tax on what they receive from their predecessor. But the King voluntarily pays income tax on his private income and capital gains tax on any sale of private assets.
6: Helena Wilkinson. The traditional French sport of batailles is also known as boules, and it's usually a relaxing game. But in recent years, disputes between rival teams in France have occasionally turned violent. In the latest case, a pensioner has died after allegedly being struck by a heavy metal ball thrown by an 81-year-old player. Our reporter Chantal Hartle told the newsroom's Oliver Conway about this incident. First, though, what exactly is batailles?
8: It's popular all around the world, but nowhere more so than in France. There's around 20 million French people that play pétanque socially. There's around 7,000 registered clubs. The game is typically played on a gravel or a dirt surface, and players take it in turns to throw hand-sized metal balls along the surface in an arc towards a small wooden ball. Now, the goal is to get as many of your team's balls close to the wooden ball than that of your opponent's, or sometimes you knock them off course entirely and send them spiralling in another direction.
9: And what happened in this latest incident?
8: This happened in the seaside resort of Mimizan in southwest France, which has a pétanque space covered by trees. They call it a boulodrome. This dispute was said to have started after a nearby pétanque club that plays on the beach asked to use this court because it was a really hot day, temperatures of more than 30 degrees, so they were seeking a bit of shade. Now, witnesses say two men then grappled with each other before the 68-year-old was allegedly struck in the head with the metal ball. He didn't immediately die of his injuries, though. He collapsed shortly after being struck and suffered a heart attack. Now, the public prosecutor's office confirmed that an 81-year-old has been arrested. He's being held in custody. The office is investigating whether the blow from the metal ball directly caused the man's death.
9: But this isn't the first time that pétanque has turned violent in France.
8: Not at all. They actually have a term for it, Ollie. They call it booliganism. That's something that the media in France has called it, because we do keep seeing these instances of violence. Actually, in the same resort in 2021, a 52-year-old player was jailed for

0: Thanks for bearing with me today, and I hope we'll meet over the airwaves again next week. Please don't forget to dedicate any positive potential from our time together today to gaining enlightenment for the benefit of all beings. Thanks again, and goodbye.
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Next up, brought to you by Putumayo, it's Putumayo World Music. 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

Hello, everybody, and welcome to the Putumayo World Music Hour, a musical journey around the globe. I'm Rosalie Howarth. Dan Storper is on the road this week. Today, we'll trace one of the world's most popular musical styles, from its original home in Jamaica to countries like India, South Africa, Australia, and France. There's almost nowhere on the planet that the reggae beat hasn't penetrated. But it's a relatively recent style, having developed in Jamaica in the 1960s. It's based on Caribbean forms like ska and mento, but its roots lie in Africa, which is where we will begin, with the late Lucky Dubé doing We Love It.

You have got to stand firm. So many shall run. Some they rest their head at night. Some get no sleep at all. If you listen close to what you see,

an American musician who often writes to the reggae beat. That was Ben Harper with Jah Work. Jah, of course, referring to the divine figure in Rastafarianism, a religion that many reggae musicians adhere to. Ben's lyrics also carry on reggae's tradition of social and political commentary. On its journey around the globe, reggae has spread even as far as to the outback of Australia. Lekbala Mujik is a band of Aborigines who use ancient instruments, including the didgeridoo. Native people prefer the original name, Yidaki, since didgeridoo was simply the name that the white man gave it, imitating its sound. Drankingbala is a creation myth sung in the traditional language of Ingaikbon.

my heart. It reminded me vividly of when my older kids were small and now with my younger ones who still pursue me relentlessly. They didn't follow quietly or from afar. They persistently sought me out. They laid flat, peeking beneath the bathroom door, asking, "Are you done yet?" They trailed behind me so closely I would nearly stumble over them, constantly asking, "How much longer?" Does that sound familiar? Parents, grandparents, aunties? The children climbed onto my lap, hovered at my side, and pursued me with an urgency and persistence that never wavered until they received my full attention. Friends, that's exactly how God's goodness and mercy pursue us. His goodness does not sit passively in the background, waiting for us to discover it someday. His mercy actively chases us down. It presses into our moments. It follows us into the middle of grief, fear, exhaustion, anxiety, financial pressure, and uncertainty. Even now, His goodness is pursuing you. His mercy is standing beside you in the middle of your situation, gently whispering, "I'm still here. You are not alone. I will carry you through this." God's mercy never grows tired. It never loses patience. It never gives up on you. I repeat that. God's mercy never grows tired. It never loses patience. It never gives up on you. Today, if life feels heavy or the burdens seem overwhelming, know this deeply. You are not waiting for God to catch up to you. He's already there. His goodness is already reaching towards your family. His mercy is already pursuing your heart. His presence is already moving in ways you cannot see yet. But here's the key. You have to reach out and take hold of it. So do not let fear speak louder than His promises. Do not let discouragement convince you He has forgotten you. Do not let the weight of today blind you to the goodness still surrounding your life. Pause for a moment today and ask the Lord to help you recognize His mercy pursuing you. Let His peace settle your heart. Let His goodness cover your situation. Let His presence calm the noise in your mind. He's right there. So today, my friend, stop for a moment and recognize what has been pursuing you all along. Not failure. Not abandonment, not condemnation, mercy. The goodness of God is closer than you think. Even in the middle of exhaustion, uncertainty, grief, fear, or disappointment, His presence has not left your side. You may feel weak today, but His mercy has not weakened. You may feel tired, but His goodness has not run out. You may feel forgotten, but heaven has not lost sight of you. God is still pursuing your heart, still reaching for you.

still covering you, still loving you. So take hold of his goodness today. Lean into his presence. Let his mercy quiet the storm within you. He's right there. And he always will be. A big thank you to Thomas and Mandy Griffin. It's God's goodness and mercy that are running after you. It's his faithfulness that pursue you. It's not you who run, no. So stop running. Stop wandering and grab hold of his promises. You may ask, how can I get hold of his goodness and mercy? By accepting him, allowing God through his son Jesus to come into your heart and to have a relationship with him. If you want to have a relationship with him, pray with me. Father, in the name of Jesus, I come to you today. Thank you for your word. Forgive me and cleanse me from all my sins. Come into my heart, Lord Jesus. Thank you for your goodness and mercy that always follow me. In Jesus' name, I pray. Amen. Now that you said that prayer, start reading the Word of God to know him. Join a church where you can be encouraged and learn how to walk with God through his Son Jesus and the Holy Spirit. I would like to invite you to our church, Victory Family Center. It's in St. Albans Community Center in Caledonia Street on Sundays at 2:30 p.m.

0: surely goodness and mercy shall follow me all the days of my life. Not because life is always easy, no, but because the shepherd is always faithful. So we can trust God. His promises are sure. Thank you for tuning in today. And thank you to our sponsor, Victory Family Center. I conclude this program today with, the Lord is my shepherd, I shall not want. And I want you to join in with this declaration that surely goodness and mercy shall follow me. Not just me, my family, my neighbors, my country, surely goodness and mercy shall follow me. Thank you. This is Jeanette for Word of God on Plains Media. God bless and have a wonderful week. Surely goodness and mercy shall follow you.
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2: 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I found the note handwritten inside of

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My dear brothers, sisters and friends, السلام عليكم ورحمة الله وبركاته. This week my topic, actually, you know, it will be concentrated, and my message to the young people, the children, and how can they deal with their parents. As you can see now, unfortunately, we have some of the children, they are very rude with their parents. They didn't listen to them. They deal with them in very bad situation, not listening to them, not help them. Actually, this is a very bad behavior, because parents, dad and mom, they have to be your priority all time. They are struggling hard to be better than them. They feed you, educate you, help you, support you, save you. Remember, when you are a child and when you are sick, who is stay beside you until morning or late night? It is mom and dad. Who is worried if something wrong happened for you? But when you are grown up and strong, and your dad and mom become weak, you start to ignore them and not listen to them and try to keep yourself away about them. Absolutely, it is absolutely wrong. Because in that time, they need you to be beside them, to support them, to help them, to remember what they sacrifice for you when you are young and child. And when you are grown up after that, the only one he is very happy if something good happened for you, definitely your dad and mom. And the first one he is worried and sad if something wrong happened for you, your parents, dad and mom. In our face, Allah subhanahu wa ta'ala said in the Holy Quran, وَقَدَ رَبُّكَ أَلَّا تَعْبُدُوا إِلَّا إِيَّهِ وَبِالْوَالِدَيْنِ إِحْسَانًا. It means Allah ordered us to worship Him alone without any partner. And this is the first duty for us, to believe in Allah, to trust Allah. Second duty, directly, as Allah subhanahu wa ta'ala put it after, trust Him and worship Him, your parents. وَبِالْوَالِدَيْنِ إِحْسَانًا. Your parents, you have to give them a very good help and to be very kind with them. وَبِالْوَالِدَيْنِ إِحْسَانًا. To do the good deeds for them. Imagine that, after worshipping Allah directly and as the order of Allah, you have to be very, very kind with your dad and mom. وَبِالْوَالِدَيْنِ إِحْسَانًا. Especially next ayat. إِمَّا يَبْلُغَنَّ عِنْدَكَ الْكِبَرْ أَحَدُهُمَا أَوْ كِلَهُمَا. يعني especially when one of them, he is become old. Both of them or one of them become old, weak. So you have to be, this is very sensitive time. You have to deal with them very gently, very easy, to be very kind with them. And imagine, and second one, فَلَا تَقُلْ لَهُمَا أُفٍ وَلَا تَنْهَرْهُمَا وَقُلْ لَهُمَا قَوْلًا كَرِيمًا. It means even if you to express about your feeling and say, off, oh, shit, or something, I'm sorry to say that, some bad swear like that, or to hit them, absolutely, it is a big sin. It's very hard to do that with your dad and mom. Keep your dad and mom happy all time. If you do that and left them and go, definitely,

they would be very, very sad. You break their hearts, and they are very sad, especially when it's coming from their children, boy or girl, son or daughter. وَقُلْ لَهُمَا قَوْلًا كَرِيمًا, and say to them always a good words. Thank them every time about anything they did. Express about your happiness with them. Be proud with your dad and mom, because nobody select his dad and mom. But you have to be proud with your dad and mom. Support him, help them. Don't complain all time against him. Even if you see something wrong, you can talk to them very gently. Take this matter very sensitive, especially when dad and mom become old. And lastly, remember, if you're thinking you are now strong and young, one day you will be in the same situation of your dad and mom and be old and need your children to do something good. So if you do something in advantage with your parents, definitely you will find later your children, they reply to you with a good deeds as you did with their granddads and mom. Thank you so much for listening. See you inshallah next week with another topic. Assalamu alaikum wa rahmatullah.

sings before the dawn has come. This little birdie has such great lessons for man of trust and tawakkul in Allah's divine.

0: If we have a hard time forgiving ourselves for our mistakes, or we struggle with feelings of guilt and just feeling unworthy of Allah's love, how do you suggest we overcome those feelings, especially if sometimes it feels discouraging?
1: Very good question. Did you all hear the question? So this is exactly the opposite. So I feel I'm a sinner, I did not obey Allah, I'm worthless, right? That's exactly one of the tricks of shaitan. That's another trick of shaitan, how he comes. Every one of us has his weakness point. So shaitan knows where is the weakness. I tell you what, when I see I'm worthless because I am a sinner, how do I say to myself? That doesn't mean it's okay, no. But remember what Allah subhanahu wa ta'ala says. The most merciful verse in the Quran. Some of you may know it. That's how almost all the scholars of Quran agrees. The most merciful ayah in the Quran. قُلْ يَا عِبَادِيَ الَّذِينَ أَسْرَفُوا عَلَىٰ أَنفُسِهِمْ. Say my servant. And Allah says, يَا عِبَادِيَ. He even put the ya. There's a lot of talk about even this letter. الَّذِينَ أَسْرَفُوا عَلَىٰ أَنفُسِهِمْ. They have transgressed against themselves. What did they do? أَسْرَفُوا إِسْرَاف, meaning you went way above the limit. What did they do? Doesn't matter. And what did Allah say? لَا تَقْنَطُوا مَنْ رَحْمَةِ اللَّهِ. Don't despair from the mercy of Allah. And then he put this statement. Subhana, that's not my word. إِنَّ اللَّهَ يَغْفِرُ الذُّنُوبَ جَمِيعًا. Verily Allah forgive all the sins. Even the scholars, a lot of discussion. What about the mushrik then, the kafir? And then there's another verse in Nisa responded to this. So this is what you tell yourself. Actually, it's a good news. Look at the positive. You know have done so many, I'm not saying you, but the person, done so many things that they are not even worthy of this ni'mah. Then immediately I say, Alhamdulillah, Ya Allah, you're showing me my shortcomings. If you didn't want me to repent, you will not show me my shortcomings. If you didn't want me to come close to you, you would have let me be heedless. No. You are a creation of Allah, then He loves you. You are the one say, La ilaha illallah, then He loves you. You are a sinner, all of us are sinners. And the best among us repent. Don't you ever let shaitan paralyze you with this. No. Yes, I made a mistake, immediately. اتبع السيئة الحسنة. تمحوها, as the Rasul alayhi salatu wasalam taught us. Follow every bad deed with a good deed. It will be removed. The more I know him, the more he's in my life, I am more muttaqi. I don't have to be reminded. I know he's looking at me. I know he's not happy with me. Or I know he is happy with me. مَن يَتَّقِ اللَّهَ يَجْعَلْ لَهُ مَخْرَجًا. You have Allah in your heart. You have him. With you, wallah ladhi allahu, any decision you make, and I said his name, any decision you make before you ask anybody, and before you make any decision, it's not because you love it, it's not because you like it, it's not because everybody else is doing it. It's one question, one answer. Pleasing to Allah, and he wants me to do it. Wa tawakkal ya Allah, and do it, and see what he will give you. It needs work, it's not easy, but it's not impossible. He will never ask us anything that we cannot do. لا يكلف الله نفسا إلا وسعها. You all know this ayah. Allah will never ask us to do anything we cannot do. That's why a lot of people misunderstood this verse. Anytime you're in difficulty, you say to yourself, I know I can handle it because he put me in it. He didn't put somebody else. He asked me, he wants me to be close to him. He wants me to be in his presence all the time. يَا أَيُّهَا الَّذِينَ أَمَنُوا اتَّقُوا اللَّهَ حَقَّ تُقَاتِهِ. Have the taqwa of Allah, the real one. That means I can. I just have to work on it. And I need to change, as I say this to myself, change the gear, change the focus. And as I was listening this morning, as I was driving, أَلَمْ يَأْنِي لِلَّذِينَ آمَنُوا. Hasn't time come? And تخشع قلوبهم لذكر الله, that their hearts surrender to Allah. And I said to myself, when is the time gonna come? When is the time? When?

0: tomorrow, in a year, when? COVID, and we didn't change, I didn't change. When we will change? أَلَمْ يَأْنِي الَّذِينَ آمَنُوا, Allah said this in Surah Al-Hadid, isn't time has come yet? أَنْ تَخْشَعَ قُلُوبُهُمْ, and the answer you should always answer, بَلَا يَا رَبِّي, time has come. Are we that person? When I need something, if I have somebody sick, how is my dua? If I have tomorrow an interview, how is my dua? If my child needs something and tomorrow is, how is my connection with Allah? And when I don't need anything, although we always need, but in general. So the connection with Allah subhanahu wa ta'ala, are we connected with Allah subhanahu wa ta'ala? And the question is, what is connection? They call it in Arabic, at-ta'alluqu billah. How many here knows Arabic? So I don't use too much words. Ta'alluq is basically attachment. And the best way to learn this, of course, from my profession as an OBGYN, the baby inside the mom, right? They call him the first, one of the first stages called alaqah. It's in the Quran, actually. Alaqah, you know what it is? It's the, this piece of blood, literally you can't even see it. When it comes, and this is the uterus, comes and attached to it. Attached to it to the point, if it does not attach, what happens? Dies. Miscarriage. Alaqa, it's the same root. I need you to give me your heart and brain. This small clot of piece of blood, if it is not attached well, you get miscarriage, you die. That's how I am, should be, me and you, with Allah. Am I? Are we? Like if I am not attached to Allah, I'm dead. I'm dead literally, dead physically, dead emotionally, dead spiritually. Are we as Muslims? The answer is probably not. I'm not going to say no. I'm going to say probably not. So remember this. At-ta'alluq is, they say it in beautiful words. I'm just going to try as much as I can. Is attachment when you are attracted to something. Think of anything or a human being you're attracted to, you love, you are so much in need, you're like poor a beggar, you love for them to pay, give you attention, to text you, to send you special message, and you feel they are separate from everything else. Oh, this is this person. Then you are attached to that person. Is that Allah in my life? I'm going to keep giving you examples of us, and then I'm going to bring you back to Allah. Are we this way with Allah subhanahu wa ta'ala? So the question is, why not? Why we are not? Although when we need Allah, we are there. Why we are not? I need you to answer me. Anybody, from the brothers or from the sisters. Or are we? Let's be very frank. Are we? Are we that baby with Allah subhanahu wa ta'ala 24/7? Yes or no? We're not, right? Alhamdulillah, the youth are nodding their head. No. Why? That's the question. Why?
1: I think my mom is amazing.

0: بسم الله الرحمن الرحيم. My dear brothers, sisters and friends, السلام عليكم ورحمة الله. This is our weekly hadith. Today we will talking about, you know, the good manner, especially who is more entitled to be treated with the best companionship. عن أبي هريرة رضي الله عنه قال جاء رجل إلى رسول الله صلى الله عليه وسلم فقال يا رسول الله من أحق الناس بحسن صحابتي؟ قال أمك. قال ثم من؟ قال ثم أمك. قال ثم من؟ قال ثم أمك. قال ثم من؟ قال ثم أبوك. The meaning, حضرت أبي هريرة, may Allah bless him, narrated that a man came to Allah's messengers, peace be upon him, and said, Oh Allah's messenger, who is more entitled to be treated with the best companionship by me? The Prophet, peace be upon him, said, Your mother. The man said, Who is next? The Prophet, peace be upon him, said, Your mother. The man further said, Who is next? The Prophet, peace be upon him, said, Your mother. The man asked for the fourth time, Who is next? The Prophet Muhammad, peace be upon him, said, Your father. This is, my dear, as we said in the beginning in our topic today about the parents, dad and the mom. And this is now about another evidence from our Prophet. So we have to give big intention to your dad and the mom and be very kind with them and establish a very friendly and the companionship with them. May Allah subhanahu wa ta'ala let us surround our parents with love and happiness and mercy. Thank you so much for listening and see you inshallah next week with another hadith. Fi amanillah, wassalamu alaikum wa rahmatullahi wa barakatuh.
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0: 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Kia ora koutou. Attention Studies is a quick, spirited serial responding to a year of cultural observation that has come out of a writing group that we've been running at the Physics Room this year. The Rōpū of writers meet on a monthly basis, and a published outcome is developed following the hui. Last month, we shared a first selection of texts from our first couple of issues, read by the authors. This episode continues as part two. Coming up, we have readings by Arissa Keane, Millie Dunstall, Sophie Bannon, and myself. You can read the full issue of our first three publications as PDFs on our website, or find the physical copies in the gallery. Here's Arissa Keane, reading her text Commuting in Autumn from Attention Studies No. 2.
1: Tomorrow it will rain. Where I crossed Brougham Street after Simeon to get into town has been under construction possibly since I got back end of last year. I don't remember. Last week was the first time I noticed that there's a picture of the overpass bridge they are working on, along with a timeline. The generated image of the overpass is dramatic and depicted at a scale that's hard to make sense of. There are no overpasses in the city just meant for bikes and pedestrians. This one, the idea of this one in the future, reminds me of a footbridge I'm fond of in Bangkok that crosses a busy multi-lane road next to Lumpini Park. Standing in the middle of the bridge, above the hot traffic and noise, I would watch the progress and the demolition of one of my grandfather's buildings, one of the buildings he designed. I returned periodically to that spot over the course of 6 months as the scaffold went up and then the screens which covered it from view. And then the structure got shorter and shorter until it was no longer visible even from such a vantage point. I'm looking forward to having a new view of the city, and this one should be quite good because it will have to be high enough for trucks to pass under. Because it's a cycleway, the tracks that lead up to it will have to loop a big loop so that the gradient isn't too steep. This is what's making the picture of it look so strange, actually. In a conversation with friends over dinner, we were at Joyful for Henry's birthday, we discussed a fear of flying. Apparently the seat, 11A, is the safest one on any airliner. I voiced that I don't fear flying, but I will often have a moment when sitting in my seat before takeoff when I think, well, if anything happens, there'll be nothing I can do about it. Saying this out loud, I realise that this feeling of resignation which comes with my own helplessness in the face of death is similar to and potentially stems from a thought I commonly have while cycling, where I am regularly re-accepting the very real possibility that I might die. This doesn't usually take up too much time, but the habit is enough that I recognise now that it is a reflex to thoughts of my death. There's a popular story in my family of when we were about to emigrate here to Aotearoa, and Daddy, maybe we were still in Cardiff then, was on the phone to someone from New Zealand Immigration. She asked him about his ear fears. As you can imagine, he was taken aback, but responded that he didn't have any fears and he wasn't scared. She repeated herself, trying to relay her meaning, and eventually Daddy realised what she was asking about. After the intersection of the future overpassed, I turned

0: around on the empty street to inspect some yellow I saw on the grass below an overhanging lemon tree. They were leaves. The owner of the lemon tree was in the driveway, and since I had conspicuously cycled right by their house, I continued on and turned down a side street instead of going along my usual path home, which would have involved them witnessing my passing their house for a third time. It was a street I had never been down before, and it led to new yet familiar routes of small residential elbow streets that come out to main roads in my neighborhood. I thought about autopilot and how sometimes I say so far in my own head when I'm biking that I come to and wonder if it's safe. Yet I know my eyes are still alert to the road and the new things. Then I wondered about how new memories forming slows down your day. I mean that when you do the same thing every day, the days might go faster because your brain isn't working on making lots of new memories. And I've been working for the last 6 weeks at CAG, and the days are beginning to feel like they go a lot faster, even though nothing has really changed to speed them up. At work yesterday, Nick told me that only the very center of our vision is in color, and that our brains color in the rest, piecing together data gathered from our constantly flitting eyes. He said, if you focus on a single spot for long enough without moving your eyes, resisting the urge to dart as they want to, then after 20 minutes or so, reality falls away and you get a sense of what raw data your eyes are actually telling you. He said, the center might still be in focus, but everything else melts into a monochromatic mess around that point, as the brain will make up for a lack of visual stimuli. Literal tunnel vision, he said. Taking this different way home, my eyes found the birch and oak trees because these days I know how to identify edible mushrooms since you taught me. When I was young, my friend Rachel and I used to sit in her little garden on Harmon Street, chatting and listening to music and picking what we called mutant clovers. They were mostly four-leaf, but we called them mutants because some had five or seven leaves. Since then, I glance down sometimes while walking and spot a four-leaf clover, which can sometimes be an impressive party trick in the right moment. Mushroom eyes, clover eyes, red apple eyes, yellow lemon eyes, roadside score eyes. We sat on the bed where the light was best, cheek to cheek, with the mirror from my bathroom reflecting our faces so we could compare our irises. I worried to you in a silly way in a text message that my brain was atrophying because I was working and not forming new memories, and you said, it's okay, the brain doesn't have to work all the time. And it leaves plenty of grey matter for forming memories where it matters. Heart, heart, heart, heart, heart. In the night, I've also been at work in the gallery. In my sleep, I mean, I'm dreaming, looking for mushrooms at the base of white painted walls and green museum display cases.
1: You were listening to Arissa Keane, reading Commuting in Autumn. Now Millie Dunstall is reading a text that responds to Gertrude Stein's 1931 book, How to Write, working with Stein's text to produce a new meditation on writing.
2: There is a tough part about it, the remembering, and the fatigue I feel already in my hand, where you have to write from the head and the heart already on a lean against the other hand. But she is right, I do feel more creative. The head on a lean and the writing, handwriting, follows suit. It's hard to concentrate with the sound of the pen on the paper. It's an inky tap scrape, gummy even. And I get distracted by the way the letters look, the way I made them look, and by looking out the window and swinging my leg. I want to describe an experience, but I'm already afraid. I'm afraid that a particular person will read it. Even the mention of it is too exposing and I can't look at the imagination. I thought to use the words of Gertrude Stein so as not to put it into my own words. Something to hide behind, like a very thin tree, so long as it is wide enough to cover both of my eyes simultaneously. I have never been as proud of anything as I am of snow on the mountain opposite. If they had been able, they would have gone to see it. What is the difference between sentiment and romance? It was when he did the

0: behaviour is a blessing. Sentiment is a while and weight is a weight, and romance is made to be authentic. Scenery is a valley in moonlight. There is no use in finding out what is in anybody's mind. One thoroughly, two thoroughly, three thoroughly. One is generally told that they mean me. I would very much like to stay longer in the country. It is a pleasure to play with a dog. This is true. It is even a pleasure to watch someone play with a dog, or watch a dog play with a river, or a rock, or a stick, or a ball, or watch a stick in a river, or a rock at the bottom of a river, or a rock coming out of the river and to imagine an eel under the rock, or stand on a rock that is under a river and feel an eel come out from under the rock and swim around where you stand and most likely go back under the rock, but you're not so sure, now you're back on the shore. There is a house near where there is a bridge. This is also true. And at night it is easier to see the house and harder to see the bridge, so you have to trust it's there and keep walking. And in the daytime both are easy to see, which makes it less exciting.
1: That was Millie Dunstall reading from her text about writing, building from Gertrude Stein's book, How to Write. Here's a second text from Arissa Keane, a reflection on Karen Montgomery's exhibition The Camellia Society at Object Space Ototahi.
2: Camellia stems unfold slowly under observation, becoming less and less tabletop flower and more paper sitting somewhere within a layered viewing of many camellias in a garden over time. At first, they come from that tree that grows in the driveway that I have never liked, and to which I attach a childhood sense of mistrust when I thought them pretty and picked them, but they browned fast, dropped all over the ground, decomposing, and I decided them ugly or inconvenient. Then they were called camellias, a name I know but didn't know whose name, and we knew they weren't fresh cut stems from the tree outside by the pond. That tree has no flowers on it now anyway. On viewing, the artist has given us a key. Undisguised brush strokes on a leaf. See the signifier. See the next clue. Continue to see what's there and not make stories from what was in the past, outside, elsewhere. The object observed makes a messy shortcut to memories. Why, making it what we want, is this the way we see? When at the same time I notice, looking at the lip, the circumference of a ceramic mug, it is so easy to recognize irregular shapes, to identify a straight line or an imperfect circle, a level line too, parallel lines. What is the purpose of identifying a millimeter discrepancy in parallel lines a meter apart from one another have to do with thinking a paper flower is a natural plant?
1: That was Arissa Keane reading one of her contributions to Attention Studies No. 1, The Camellia Society. Next, Sophie Bannon reads her text for No. 2 on Marie Shannon's exhibition Life Stories at Trish Clark Gallery in Tamaki Makaurau.
3: Since working in a Sydney commercial gallery in my 20s, I've always found discomfort in visiting them. The gallerist would inspect the surveillance cameras in real time and was known to announce that the gallery visitor was dressed like a student, which was code for them being an artist and therefore not rich enough to buy art. So I always feel like an infiltrator, that I'm not the right audience, but I was always going to be an audience of Marie Shannon's Life Stories at Trish Clark. It's an archive slash stockroom show of photographs and moving image works dating back from the early 80s to the not quite present. It represents various bodies of work packed uncomfortably full, hence my inclination to describe it as a stockroom show. Regardless of the context, seeing Marie's work is always like seeing a favourite band play live, all the big feelings that come with that. I'm really a huge fan and find endless fascination in both her thematic and formal dexterity, lightly slipping in and out of genres, moods and methodologies, all with immense silver gelatin printing technicality. Here the show starts with a quiet little photograph titled The Decisive Moment, 1982, awkwardly tacked onto the edge of a series of five larger scale daybed works. By my calculation,

it's the only work included from Marie's time at Elim and is such an outlier in the show. It's tiny scale, blithe immediacy, surreptitious perspective that had I not taken the room sheet, I might have thought I'd imagined rather than remembered it. From an elevated perspective,

listening to Opus 22, the classical program. You have just heard Vladimir Feltman on the piano playing Schubert's Wanderer Fantasy in G major. We move on now to our third and final piece for this program from Louis-François Duprat, Grand Sextet in C major. This is for six horns. We're going to hear the third and fourth of the six movements. The people playing the horns is D. Detmolder Horniston. That is six horn players led by Michael Holzschuh.

horn players comprising the Detmolder Horniston, led by Michael Holtzel, and they played the third and fourth of the six movements of this piece by Louis-Francois Dauprat. And that brings this session of Opus 22 to an end. I'm Ivan Hansen, signing off for today. You can listen to another session of classical music next Sunday at 4 p.m. Thank you for listening.

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1: The following program is a repeat. Some dates and information may no longer be relevant.
2: Assalamu alaikum wa rahmatullahi wa barakatuh. 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

0: My name is Ridwan. You are our host today. So thank you for your service from South. I would just want to know you before we start for the interview. So what's your name? Where are you from? And
1: okay.
0: Yeah.
1: So I'm Ross Ferrin. I'm from, currently live in Auckland.
0: Okay.
1: Auckland.
0: Yeah.
1: And in Somalia, deployed in January 94.
0: 1994. How long have you been in the New Zealand Army?
1: I'd been in the New Zealand Army probably 14 years
0: 14,
1: at that time.
0: Yeah. So when you are in Somalia, first time you arrived here, Somalia, when was?
1: In January 94.
0: 1994.
1: Yeah.
0: That was your first time went Somalia.
1: Yep.
0: And the name of Somalia, what is the first time you heard in Somali name?
1: Somalia.
0: Yeah, it's a country and the name. What is the first time you heard it?
1: We'd sent two teams. So a year before that, we'd sent our first team to Somalia. So that was kind of the first I'd really heard of Somalia. And that was when the famine had started. And occurred, hence the reason, and which is the reason why we sent the first team across.
0: Yeah. 1994 when I was born. I was not knowing much about. if we go back that time, what do you see in about Somalia? What can you tell us about Somalia?
1: Somalia was a very poor country at the time. A lot of displaced people in Somalia. It was run by the warlords as such at the time. And we had a lot of military. We had 22,000, I think, military throughout the country at the time.
0: 22 countries. So 22 countries are there for that time.
1: 22,000 people and 27 countries.
0: Wow.
1: We're part of the UN makeup.
0: Okay.
1: To support the aid to the aid agencies and the famine.
0: What is your significance for that time? What do you feel?
1: I think the thing that impacted us and started in 92 was the impact of the famine. And that created the displacement of people, but also the malnutrition of the people and the visual effects of actually people that weren't able to get nutrition was quite daunting.
0: Yeah, nice. So how do you feel today, NZ Day? You are here with the Somali, young Somalis and some old people. How do you feel today?
1: Well, people here, I suppose the key thing for us is that we went to do a job in regards to supporting the UN to support the country.
0: Yeah.
1: And seeing some of the Somalis in New Zealand today and over the last 20 years, 30 years, it's enriching because you know that they've actually come from a place that was quite devastated at that time. And they've made homes in New Zealand and Australia and have blended into the society to great success in a lot of cases.
0: Nice. Mm. What do you miss in Somalia, if I ask you?
1: Do
0: you miss it first or not?
1: Mixed emotions, I suppose. One is the camaraderie amongst the soldiers that were there, our own team.
0: Yeah.
1: There was two sides to the Somali people, should I say, that were there. There was the Somalis there that we were trying to help and that we were helping.
0: Yeah.
1: And that were very grateful for what we were there for and so forth. But then there was also the Somalis that part of the clans and that were that were fighting us. They were didn't want us there as such. So, two factions of that.
0: Two facts. Mm. Thank you so much for your service.
1: It's okay.
0: Any question you can ask me? Because I was not there for that time I was born, but you can, if you have any question today or in Somalia.
1: I think because looking at obviously yourself and some of the people you've brought in today, it's the second generation or third generation from 30 years ago.
0: Yes.
1: And it's about maybe sharing that understanding with them about what actually occurred there, the reason why the UN was there. And it wasn't there to start a war, it was there to help
0: the people.
1: And we've seen a lot of that, and the country's gone through a lot of turmoil in the last 30 years, and I think there's been some development there.
0: Yeah, absolutely.
1: Which is pleasing to see, but
0: Still is an ongoing issue, but I think we are somehow better.

0: coming up, and we are wishing to be better in future, sure. So thank you for your service. We are great to see you again and to have you, and we are appreciative for your service in Somalia. Thank you so much. What's your name?
1: So my name's Gary Wilson. I'm an Australian.
0: You are from Australia. Which part of Australia?
1: Well, I've lived in many parts of Australia, but my birthplace is Ballarat in Victoria. Mm. But I, with the Defence Forces, I travelled extensively through Australia, but I now live in a place called Toowoomba, which is west of Brisbane.
0: I do scare for a snake whenever I hear for Australia, so that's my mind coming out. Is it sure? Do you have a lot of snakes there?
1: Yes, look, Australia is sort of well known. We have a lot of dangerous creatures there, and we use that as a bit of a tongue-in-cheek to not scare people. But, yeah, we do have very dangerous snakes, spiders, and we've got crocodiles, you know.
0: Wow.
1: So we have to be very careful. But, look, Australia is a very safe place, learn to live with the nature.
0: Compare for the snakes in Australia and Somalia. I think you went in Somalia. Which one is dangerous? Are you ever meeting Somali snakes?
1: Well, to be honest, I didn't see any snakes. Like there were scorpions.
0: Scorpions, a lot.
1: And other things. But where we had the camp set up, I don't think a snake would have liked to have lived there anyway. They would have disappeared.
0: Yeah.
1: But very dry, very hot climate. Mm. You know, because being where I am in Australia, very cool in some times. But over there, it was like close to the equator. So it was extremely hot.
0: Nice. Let's go back for your 30 years ago in Somalia. How was your first day when you had Somalia and your service in Somalia?
1: Yeah, well, as Ross was saying, so we were part of the United Nations mission to support the Somali people because there was massive famine that was there. And, of course, the United Nations saw that something had to be done. So Australia came over and working also with the New Zealand, but also 27 countries. And our job, I was in the civil aviation side.
0: Yeah.
1: So our job was to support the aviation. And, of course, because of the civil war, most of your aviation infrastructure was destroyed. Well, people had left. They'd moved to, you know, Nairobi and whatever. And so you lost a lot of that ability to generate revenue from your airway systems, your air traffic controllers. So our job and the job I was with, there was 10 of us from the Royal Australian Air Force. We provided air traffic control services at Mogadishu Airport.
0: Nice.
1: But we also worked under what they call the United Nations Development Program, where we had several of the Somali that had some qualifications or skills in air traffic control to retrain them to take back over the air traffic control duties.
0: Nice.
1: And we were successful in getting two of them retrained, but we're also successful as well as re-establishing some of the air routes so that then the airways charges, the revenue would go back into Somalia, which I think is still... there's still work to do, but I think they've come a long way.
0: That's a great job, you know, in civil war that 1992 started and lose all that equipment to the air. So you did a great job for the country, and thank you so much for yourself. So we are honored to have you. And if you go back, what do you think, like, you miss in Somalia? Are you ever eat the Somalian food? Are you ever engaged? I know that time was, you know, a tough time in Somali community, Somali people and the country also, but... How do you think, and go back for that years ago?
1: Yeah, look, it was a tough time, but look, we made a genuine connection, particularly with what we were doing. And very much it was your country.
0: Yeah.
1: Our job there was to try and help you reestablish certain things, and particularly structure. So, and we actually left with a lot of sadness because the ones that we trained in air traffic control, we became very close.
0: Nice.
1: And so we were worrying when we left because, you know, things were still unstable when we actually left the country. And, you know, but... I look back now, and I still keep in contact with two.
0: Wow.
1: Noor, he lived in Canada, I think, but Ahmed, who was one of the guys we trained, he's one of the senior guys in the civil aviation in Somalia now.
0: Nice.
1: And what we're seeing is that they've rebuilt it, you know, so they're putting the pieces back together. So it's fantastic to see that the country is getting back on its feet, but it still has a way to go, and I think from a political point, you know yourself.
0: Yeah.
1: That, but I hopefully it just keeps moving in a forward direction.
0: Nice. Thank you for your service. Have a good NZ day, and we are honored to have you today. And thank you for your service in Somalia.
1: Absolute pleasure to meet you.
0: Thank you so much.
2: Ridwan, thanks very much for the invitation to ask questions here.
0: Thank you so much.
2: My name is Malcolm Walker. I'm a sort of honorary member of the Somali community. So I just wanted to ask some questions about, you know, your mission to Somalia under the UN mandate. What were the things that actually struck you most? What stood out the most when you first arrived, and did that

0: change with the time you were there and differed when you left?
1: That's a good question. My name's Pat Daly. I'm Australian. I was with the air traffic control contingent in 1994, sort of April 94 to October 94. When we first arrived, the Americans had just left, and it was a very different situation. The thing that struck me the most was that the people were trying to get the country back up and running again. And so we looked after about 20 Somalis controllers who were taking over working in the airfield. And the aim was to train them so that they could take over after we left. And they were all very keen for that. They put aside all of their tribal differences and they came together, and it was wonderful to see that. And that's what we found. For my contingent, we looked after the air movements and the sea movements into and out of Mogadishu. And it was people coming together to try and make things work. And we knew we were at the end of the mission. So I was the last push from Australia. So we knew we were building things up to hand over. We worked with the Kiwis as well. And they helped us a lot. We worked together.
0: Because I think just reading a quick, I had a quick read through last night, the Kiwis were based near the seaport, weren't they?
1: They were. On the airfield. So they were at Tearfar Hill.
0: Okay.
1: And some Australians were with them originally. When I came, because I got there 2 days after the Americans left, we went into another camp, which we called Eureka Stockade, which was an Australian camp.
0: Yes.
1: There's only 25 people in that camp. And it was... it was good fun. The rest of our guys were at the embassy compound.
0: Okay. Did you notice any sort of levels of violence while you were there?
1: Oh, definitely.
0: Yep.
1: When the Americans first pulled out, the threat situation for us on the airfield changed. Before that, there was mortars being lobbed from inside the city into the airfield. When I arrived, it was the tribes getting together to control access to the airfield, because whoever controlled access controlled who got in to get pay. If they worked, they got paid and they got fed. And so there was shusty, left, right, centre, right in front of us on the airfield. So we had to move to the other side of the airfield to control from there. And there's a couple of big days there. And that continued on sporadically for our 6 months there. Things would settle down and then they'd gather up again.
0: Yeah. One of the things I know reading social media, particularly lately, but also over time, there's been quite a negative sort of portrayal of Somali people. How did you find that portrayal?
1: Not negative at all. Yeah. The people we worked with were entirely wanting to bring everything together and help the country out. The guys that we worked with were very keen. They were... Like everybody, they had families that they loved. They wanted to live in peace. They wanted to live in a country. They had very great pride in their country.
0: Yeah.
1: And they wanted that to be rebuilt. And we had very great pride in our contribution and our efforts to help them.
0: Yeah.
1: We still take great pride in the efforts that we expended there. And we always wanted things to get better, to improve.
0: Yeah.
1: And we're still hoping that continues.
0: Yeah. And I think this is the great beauty of what's happened today. I mean, as I've been saying to people, this really came about by accident, but it's a great opportunity for some of the young Somalis that weren't around at that time to be able to hear from people like yourself. Have you had any good discussions here, connections with some of the young Somalis here today?
1: I've met a couple, yes, and not the young ones, the older ones I've been talking to. I'm an old bloke. I've talked to the old fellas. It's the young ones learn. Mm. They learn what they're taught. They learn what they see, and sometimes they conflict.
0: Yeah.
1: But they put it together and they make their own lives as they grow, just like we did when we were young.
0: Yeah.
1: Lives change.
0: Yeah.
1: People, times move on.
0: Yeah.
1: What I saw, and it's something I should mention. When I was there, we had Pakistan, Egypt, Nepal, Zimbabwe, had these people from all around the world who were there, all different, all the same. They all missed their families. They all wanted to be safe and help out and then go home safely. And the Somalis were exactly the same.
0: Yeah.
1: And the young people I've seen here, they have a bright future. They can see, they can look ahead and see good things happening. It wasn't as easy to see that in Somalia.

0: 1994,
1: yeah,
0: but it still existed back then, yeah, as well.
1: No, look, I think that's a really good point. So I think on that note, we'll finish here. Is there anything that you know, in hindsight, that

0: Till we meet again, look after yourself.
1: That's it for this week. This is your host RJ Krish and RJ JB.
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1: The following program is a repeat. 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
1: 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We are proud to support the Kabayan Radio Show. A big congratulations to Agnes and Alfie for getting it up and running. 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
2: Yes, isang magandang gabi na naman sa lahat nating mga taga-subaybay dito sa ating programa Kabayan Radio, dito lamang sa Plains Media, Christchurch, New Zealand. Pizza DC size na sa buwan ng Hunyo. Ang bilis ng panahon, di ba? Naintindihan mo ba yun?
3: Konti po, pero
2: pizza,
3: yes.
2: Pizza.

0: this is a Spanish word, but we are using that in the Philippines. Picha is date.
1: Date. Pero yes, I agree po. The yes. year has definitely gone by quickly.
0: Yes, you can greet now, Barbie.
1: Yes, so welcome to Bayan. I'm Tita Alfie's co-host for the next 4 weeks, and my name is Barbie Bross. So I live in Ilam in Christchurch, and pinanganak po ako sa Pilipinas, so marunong din po ako mag-Tagalog.
0: Ano,
1: nakaintindi din po ako.
0: Ang ganda kayo pakinggan yung Tagalog ni, ano, ni Barbie.
1: Yes. So, very proud to be here. At the current moment, I'm going to be a medical imaging student here at ARA, so next to Plains FM. And yeah, I met Tito Alfie while I was doing MUSA fashion show.
0: Yes, tama. You know, I had a great fun for that day na yung naranasan ko maging model. Modelong-modelo, di ba? So, but anyway, mga kababayan, una, babatiin ko si Diyosa. 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But yes, there is two kind of emotion that Diyosa is bringing to the Philippines. Actually, yung pag-uwi niya has been already scheduled long time ago, but the uncertain death of her auntie was really very strange to her. At yeah, siyempre medyo masaya sana siya na makapag-uwi, pero nahaluan ng lungkot at siya mula dito sa amin sa Kabayan Radio, pinapaabot natin kay Diyosa o pinaparating natin sa kay Diyosa yung ating ano yun? 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You know, I'm having also the difficulty in talking Tagalog. So, pareha tayo na, di ba? 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
1: Taglish.
0: Yeah, but Barbie is very fluent in English. And ako naman, very fluent naman ako sa Bisaya.
1: Good balance po.
0: Yeah, good balance. And with that Tagalog, yeah, we will try our best na makapagsalita pa rin. 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By the way, ang kasama ko for tonight is, yeah, as what she said, she's Barbie. And Toto, Toto June from Australia. 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After this program. And also, mabuhay or congratulations sa ano yun? Mommy M's Restaurant dyan sa ano, sa Church Corner. You know what? Last Tuesday.
1: Wow.
0: Habang nandirito ako sa program, in-invite nila ako. 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Congratulations dyan sa inyo. I hope na naka-open na ang inyong YouTube channel at nakapag-live, naka-follow na sa amin dito. 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
1: Apo, at kung gusto niyo po ng ano, Filipino food, please go to Church Corner to Mommy M's Restaurant.
0: Yeah. At you know what is exciting and that makes Mommy M's unique? Kasi kung maalaala natin ang

0: doon ka sa Pilipinas si Pin ng anak.
1: Mm-hmm.
0: Did he stay there in the Philippines?
1: Apo.
0: Long? Ah, doon sila nag-met ang...
1: Apo.
0: Ah, okay.
1: So, yeah.
0: At that time, he is working in the Philippines.
1: Apo.
0: Ah, okay. Kaya, pagkatapos doon kayo nag-start up, but he is local here.
1: Apo.
0: And then settle down here.
1: Yes, po.
0: So, I know, parehas tayo noon na nag-explore sa, ano, sa may, iba sa mundo ng sa mundo ng pagmo-model o di kaya sa mundo ng mga entertainment media. So ikaw, paano mo na-discover sa sarili mo that talent?
1: Opo, so like referring back to like yung pakakaiba ko po sa mga like Kiwi, Filipino, ano po, I started volunteering at Filipino Migrant Services Trust, and that's where I really found like my sense of community in the Filipino community, and like
0: mm-hmm.
1: I really felt like I felt that I belonged in the Filipino community, and like I really felt Filipino, and so I did Bini Bini Canterbury with them, and I would just do modeling with their Philippines Day, Filipino Independence Day skits, and they would do cultural events in my school at Avonhead School. And so because of that, it really did grow my passion for like modeling and getting involved in the Filipino community and like showcasing the Filipinana dresses. And so that's when I saw Yusa's fashion show come up, and they mm-hmm. were doing it for a really good cause and like helping people, I mean women in prisons. And so I don't know, it's just something that I love, getting involved in the Filipino community and just showcasing our culture.
0: Yeah, because why I'm asking you regarding, so like you had the background, just like your family backgrounds, that they are into that kind of yung mga modeling or fashion. Do you have that kind of members of the family?
1: Hindi po. Pero alam niyo po, pag ano, pag halfway ka sa Pilipinas, ang daming tao na nagsasabi, ay, mag-join ka ng Miss Universe, or mag-join ka ng pageant, or mag-model ka. So like, growing up, ayun po yung lagi naririnig ko. So parang, when I came to New Zealand, tapos opportunities presented itself, I was like, maybe I should give it a go. And then I was like, wow, I really love this.
0: Mm-hmm.
1: Pero wala po talaga sa family ko yung nag-model or nag-events po.
0: Yeah, kasi katulad yan sa akin din. 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
1: Oh.
0: Araneta Coliseum. 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
1: Oh,
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1: Yeah.
0: Nakakatakot.
1: Opo. Pero alam mo, Tita Alfie, when I met you, I thought you were an artista.
0: Really? Yeah. Ang sa akin kasi noon, it's a matter that sabi sa akin ni Josiah, come, let's join. Really? Pwede pa kaya ako? Sabi niya, sige, kuya, yeah, we can. But, you know, all of those mga walks, honestly, when I am still in the uni, nakatry lang ako noon mag-audition.
1: Mm-hmm.
0: Yeah, modeling.
1: Yeah,
0: I've tried that. Na, ano, mga kung pa noon, yung sa amin pa, mga fashion, yung mga lumang style na fashion show. So, I've tried, but I've never been on the stage.
1: Mm,
0: so, yeah.

Oh, it's a great song, though. Excellent bluegrass music, in my opinion. And they did a really nice pared-down version without the banjo and the mandolin and too much miscellaneous music going on in the background, which often sounds really nice. Let's hear from Lorraine Jordan and her band now. The album is called Country Grass, and it's a special approach to the music. It's basically Lorraine Jordan and her band Carolina Road, and they have special guests from the more the countryside of things who are doing their lead vocals of their chosen songs, but with the bluegrass backing. And I think it's a great concept. And we're going to hear Eddie Raven doing his song, I Got Mexico. His song came out in 1984. This came out a whole lot later, 2015, I think. And so Eddie Raven's going to be singing with the band, and the band is, I've just got to find it again, I had it before and was reading it. Lorraine Jordan plays mandolin and does harmony. Josh Goforth does fiddle and guitar and mandolin. Ben Green, banjo and some harmony. Tommy Long, guitar and lead and harmony vocals. Jason Moore, acoustic bass. And Brad Hudson is doing some dobro on it. And we're going to hear Eddie Raven, I Got Mexico. Sounds a little different for a bluegrass band, but I always quite like the concept of bluegrass bands borrowing music from other genres. And your country is barely another genre, but it sort of is in this case. See what you think.

Oh, they're a fine band, and they really did that song very well, I thought. I wonder what Eddie Raven thought doing it bluegrass style. I think the song sounds quite good. You're listening to Back Porch Bluegrass. I'm playing you music from my shelves. That could be the subtitle of this program. And I've over the last 60 years or so, I've collected quite a few CDs and LPs of bluegrass music. I love the music, and this show gives me an opportunity to play them to you and share them with you and see what you think. Some of them you probably heard before, some of them you probably never heard before. And I hope you're enjoying my selections generally. I'd like to say hello to all the people listening on Free FM Live. This show comes out at 10 o'clock on Tuesday night directly from Free FM 89.0 Independent Community Media. Hamilton, New Zealand at 10 o'clock. 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Or it's syndicated throughout various other access radio stations throughout the week, and you might be listening on any one of those programs, maybe Radio Hawke's Bay, Wellington Access Radio, Otago Access Radio, Radio Southland, Arrow FM and the Wairarapa, and Plains FM in Christchurch, and the Raglan Community Radio. Big hello to all those people who are listening throughout New Zealand. We also share our show with Access Radio stations in Canada. And a big shout out to you. Thanks very much for listening and leaving your radio on when Back Porch Bluegrass comes on. Prince George in British Columbia, Radio Fanshawe in London, Ontario, Voice of Bombay in Newfoundland, CFBX in Kamloops, British Columbia. Lots of places take Back Porch Bluegrass, don't they? In the USA, we've got Bluegrass Planet Radio and the Southern Branch Bluegrass and Gospel Show. So give me a wave if you're listening on one of those stations. Thanks very much. I see those hands. Yes. So I enjoy playing the music to you, and I enjoy finding out things about the music just from reading the CDs closely and seeing what they have, what treasures they hold. And one album that you're sure to find a treasure on is anything from Blue Highway, and this is from the album Someday, and it's their song Through the Window of a Train.

That was Blue Highway through the window of a train, and that's one of their favourite songs, and it's a great song. I really enjoy it. Well, one of the biggest influences on my tastes in bluegrass came from the Stanley Brothers. I just thought they were excellent, the way they did things, just nice harmonies, a fairly straightforward approach to the music. They wrote songs about simple things, and some of the songs were very simple indeed, but they just captured the feel of bluegrass music, I thought. And I've got lots of Stanley Brother LPs, but I've also got this magic CD set, which is the Stanley Brothers 8 classic albums, all digitally remastered and enhanced for superior quality. Some of the Stanley Brothers recordings were pretty rough and heavy-handed with the echo, and some of them sound pretty bad, unfortunately. And it's great that we have people like the Bluegrass Album Band to reproduce them for us with decent recording conditions, because most things that the Stanley Brothers did seem to be done on a pretty tight budget. But they did some memorable music, and I'm going to play two tracks from the album. It's just called The Stanley Brothers and the Clinch Mountain Boys. Came out in 1958, and two tracks are Master Tone March, which is of course an instrumental led by Ralph's banjo on his then Gibson Master Tone banjo, and then a song, Keep a Memory of Our Love. Both excellent Stanley Brothers tracks, and I hope you enjoy them as much as I do. Let's hear them.

Oh, some classic Stanley Brothers music there, Master Tone March, and Keep a Memory of Our Love. I hope you enjoyed those tracks. It's a little bit of history there from 1958. Let's hear from a West Virginia band. The album is collecting some of the West Virginia fiddle tunes that have not been commercially recorded. I got this album via Andy Fitzgibbon, the fiddle player, together with Ben Townsend on banjo and Matthew Metz on guitar. They comprised the Iron Leg Boys, which is a great name for an old-time band. And the song I've selected, the tune I've selected, is McLeod's Reel. I don't believe it's the old Miss McLeod's Reel, which is an Irish tune, but they say McLeod's Reel is an Irish tune, goes by many names and can be heard almost anywhere around the United States. A lot of the way I play it, this is Andy talking, came from listening to John Johnson of Braxton County and also the 78 record of the tune that fiddler Reese Jarvis of Glendinnan made back in the 1920s. So it's an old tune. The Iron Leg Boys sort of play a traditional style of playing, and it's McLeod's Reel, and here it comes.

There you go. That's McLeod's Reel from Andy Fitzgibbon. Andy Fitzgibbon and the Iron League Boys. You're listening to Back Porch Bluegrass. I'm your host, Paul Trenwith, and I'm playing you music from my shelves on CDs and LPs and different things like that, and hoping that you're enjoying my selections and ranges from sort of contemporary bluegrass and country music with banjo in it to old-time music like that fiddle tune that we just heard then, and everything in between. This show comes to you from Free FM 89.0, independent community media in Hamilton, in New Zealand, which is where I've been listening and playing bluegrass music for the last 60 years or so, and having a great time in doing it, let me tell you. Yes, this show is sponsored by Shearer's Music Works. If you're ever in Hamilton, go to Shearer's Music Works, and everything from getting a replacement plectrum, if you're stingy, to a new set of guitar strings that are strapped to hold it up so you can stand up while you play, to getting a new Martin guitar or a Deering banjo or a mandolin or a fiddle or even a ukulele or all sorts of instruments they have there. They have songbooks and everything that you could need to encourage a musical life. So I'm delighted that Shearer sponsor Back Porch Bluegrass. They've been servicing the needs of musicians and embryo musicians in the Waikato area for a long, long time, and doing a great job of it. Very pleased that they sponsor Back Porch Bluegrass. I'm going to play you a song from my band, the Hamilton County Bluegrass Band, and I didn't do very much in this song at all, which probably improved it a bit. Our lead vocalist at the time for this song was Leonard Cohen, and we gave the song a very lightweight treatment because it's such a good story, and I need to tell you about the story. The song is about Mackenzie and his dog, and it refers to James or Jock Mackenzie and his loyal Border Collie Friday. They are legendary figures in New Zealand history, famous for the 1855 theft of 1,000 sheep from a Canterbury sheep station. With his dog's aid, Mackenzie drove the massive flock through rugged, previously uncharted high country passes. And farmers sort of found out he was stealing sheep. The dog possessed legendary skills. It was said Mackenzie could instruct his collie to round up the sheep and drive them without its owner even being present. Border collies have a reputation for being smart. Mackenzie was arrested and was imprisoned, but escaped multiple times, once even travelling 100 miles on foot back to Littleton near the coast, near Christchurch.

before being recaptured. Because many smaller settlers viewed large wealthy landowners as having an unfair monopoly on the land, Mackenzie achieved a Robin Hood-like folk hero status. He was pardoned in 1856 and quietly left the country, went to Australia, I think. The Mackenzie country that the song is singing about is a vast, stunning basin in the South Island of New Zealand where he hid the sheep, and is now called the Mackenzie Basin. This resourceful pair is immortalised in bronze. You can visit a famous memorial statue of Mackenzie and his dog in the town of Fairlie. It's a real true story, very, very interesting. He was sentenced to labour for 5 years, but he only served 9 months before being released and went to Australia. There's a dog statue of Mackenzie's dog in Lake Tekapo, which is the heart of our tourist industry, really. It's a tribute to all our working dogs, and it sits proudly overlooking Lake Tekapo. And the Mackenzie District is named after the outlaw, James Mackenzie. And anyway, here's Leonard Cohen and the Hamilton County Bluegrass Band doing the song Mackenzie and His Dog from our 1969 album Yesterday's Gone. Here it comes.

Isn't that a great song? Oh, I always enjoyed Leonard's singing of that song, and keeping it nice and simple, I think, was a great idea. It's a great story, and to have a whole part of the interior of the South Island of New Zealand named after an outlaw sounds like a great idea to me. So visit the Mackenzie Country when you come and visit us. Oh, let's hear from Special Consensus again with a song called Mountain Girl.

some pretty driving bluegrass music there from Special Consensus about a mountain girl. We played a track earlier from the country grass album, Lorraine Jordan and Carolina Road, her band, with various country singers reprising their songs with the bluegrass backing. And here we have Lynn Anderson doing her song Rose Garden. I've played Rose Garden at a country music club several times, backing different people, but I wish we'd been able to do it bluegrass style like this. I think it sounds great. Here's Lynn Anderson with a very different approach to her Rose Garden.

Well, that's a different approach to the music, isn't it? I've never heard Rose Garden done like that before. I hope you enjoyed that. Well, we've just about come to the end of Back Porch Bluegrass for another session. I hope you've enjoyed the strange mixture of music that I've played for you. And hope you can join me again next week at the same time, same place. And all those people listening on podcasts, well, you can listen anytime you like. We'll take it out with the Hamilton County Bluegrass Band and fiddle player Colleen Bain at the time, playing a classic old tune called The Black Mountain Rag. Goes like this.

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3: 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Hello, Retrospect fans. Well, it's been a long 7 days, but I'm back with another hour or so of great 60s underground garage rock, garage punk, freak beat, and psychedelia. This is episode 733, and for this episode, I've decided to pull together entirely covers of songs you might know. So let's get it underway with one of the most covered tracks in the whole pantheon of 60s garage.

0: Retrospect 60s Garage Punk Show, episode 733. It's all 60s garage covers for this episode. We started off with a band called The Powers of Blue. They recorded one LP in Nashville, fronted by Hugh McCracken and a bunch of studio musicians. 1967 release on MTA Records. What a way to start the show. The Powers of Blue with the I Can't Get No Satisfaction. Followed them up by a band out of Chicago called Aorta with a cover of Shapes of Things. Didn't appear on their actual LP released in 1968 on Atlantic. The band, Aorta, active 67 through to 1970, born out of a band called The Exceptions. They changed their name after Peter Cetera left them to join the Chicago Transit Authority. Then thirdly in the set, Phil's Pick for this week. If you follow me on my socials, you'll have seen the Phil's Pick videos. The band is called So On and So Forth, out of Burnley in Lancashire in the UK. Unreleased at the time of recording, came out on a comp called Psychedelic Schlemmels in 2007. Recorded 1967, the track actually originally recorded by the Liverpool Five in 1966 and written by Tommy Boyce and Bobby Hart, made famous by the Monkees. Dig what you hear?
1: Yeah.
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1: Yeah.
0: Well, we're going to carry on with this entirely cover versions episode with a band out of Australia called MPD Limited. Formed 1965, taking the name from the first initial of band members Mike, Pete and Danny. Pete had been a member of a Melbourne instrumental band called The Phantoms. That's after emigrating from the UK. Mike, also an immigrant, 15 years old. They hit it off, were involved in an instrumental band called The Saxons. Before becoming MPD Limited, here they are, covering a track originally done by the Shangri-Las. This is Walking in the Sand.

This is Gary Goldberg, founder and keyboardist from the original Chicago's Cave Dwellers, with host Phil Gray and Retrospect 60's Garage Punk Show.

watches these displays, you probably think that there couldn't be anything worse. But perhaps the most insidious single group of publications is the cheap pocketbook. In page after page of these so-called novels, sex organs, positions of intercourse, abnormal sex practices of every kind are described with intimate physical detail. Nothing is left to the imagination. An invitation even is extended to the reader to come join the fun. Teenagers particularly are liable to fold down the corners of the obscene passages, the more readily to dwell on them over and over and over again.

0: This is Dee Williamson, and you're listening to the Dean's Faves Alice Cooper special on i6.9 Plains Media. That song just heard was Poison. Probably his most well-known song. Even you have heard it a lot of times before. Alright folks, let's play our final song of the evening. At 8 minutes and 22 seconds before we inhale Halo of Flies, well, would you do the honors, Kermit?
1: And now for one last time, Alice Cooper!

0: Until next week, this is Dee Williamson saying if you see me in person, please leave me be.
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2: I'm Esther Smith. Last week we began considering Jesus' final words from the cross, "Father, into your hands I commit my spirit." We heard that Jesus, amazingly, died on the cross voluntarily. What more do we have to learn from these words, though? Here's Hendrik.
3: I'm going to read a few verses from the Gospel of Luke. Now at this point, Jesus had been crucified and had been hanging on the cross for some hours. We read, "It was now about the sixth hour, and darkness came over the whole land until the ninth hour, for the sun had stopped shining. And the curtain of the temple was torn in two. Jesus called out with a loud voice, 'Father, into your hands I commit my spirit.' When he had said this, he breathed his last." Now, last week, we began looking at the very last words of Jesus before he died. We discussed last week how Jesus' death was voluntary. It was Jesus' decision to die in our place. And we also began looking at how Jesus died bodily and physically. Jesus had to die to bear the full punishment of sin and to suffer all its terrible consequences. To pay the full price for sin, Jesus had to become a man, just like us, with a full human nature, and he had to die as we will. We all have to die, but our death does not pay the debt for our sins. Only the perfect sacrifice of Jesus could do that. Rather, our death is a part of the consequence and the punishment for sin. And so, in a graveside service, we commit the body of the loved one who has died to be buried, earth to earth, ashes to ashes, dust to dust, in the sure and certain hope of the resurrection to eternal life, through our Lord Jesus Christ, who shall change our earthly body that it may be like his glorious body. And so physical death is a part of the consequence of sin. All of us will die, unless the Lord returns soon. But death is unnatural. It goes against the grain. It's a breaking of the unity of body and soul. And it separates us from the person we loved. But despite all this, Christians do not grieve as those who have no hope. The sting of death has been removed. The sting of death is sin and its punishment. Our God has removed that sting through the death of Jesus on the cross. And so we say, thanks be to God. He gives us the victory through our Lord Jesus Christ. All this is ours because of the death, the resurrection of Jesus, who died voluntarily and physically. But Jesus also died joyfully. Notice that Jesus addresses his Father. He says, "Father, into your hands I commit my spirit."

The first words that Jesus spoke on the cross were, "Father, forgive them." He addressed God as his Father. And after that, Jesus did not address God in this way. In his darkest hours of suffering, he cried out, "My God, my God, why have you forsaken me?" There was a distance there between Father and Son. But once the price of sin had been paid, Jesus had been through hell, that closeness returned. And once again he could say, "Father, Father, into your hands I commit my spirit." Jesus addressed his Father using the words of the Psalms from the Old Testament of the Bible. Jesus had lived with the words of the Scripture, and now he died with these words. He lived quoting the Scriptures, and now he died quoting them. They came naturally to him because he knew them so well. And these words came from a Psalm of David: "Into your hands I commit my spirit." That had been the motto of David's life, and it now became the motto of Christ's death. These were his last words. These words of Psalm 31 were well known by the people of Israel in Jesus' day. They were the first prayer a Jewish mother taught her children. As the children of the family would prepare for bed, they would lie down on their mats and pray, "Into your hands I commit my spirit. Redeem me, O Lord, the God of truth." In this prayer, they expressed their trust that the Lord their God would watch over them in their sleep and through the night. And Jesus used these words to commit his soul into the care of his Father. He had finished his work. His humiliation was over. He could now hand over his life and work to his Father in heaven. He could give up his spirit, knowing that all was completed. He was going home. He was going home to his Father, to paradise. He would enter his glory. And we read in the Bible that God exalted Jesus to the highest place and gave him the name that is above every name, that at the name of Jesus, every knee should bow in heaven and on earth and under the earth, and every tongue confess that Jesus Christ is Lord, to the glory of God the Father. Jesus said these words for himself, but also for us. All believers are united with him in his death and in his resurrection. His death is your death. His resurrection is your resurrection. Death will always be the last enemy. It will also hold some fear, some anxiety. Think of Christian, described by John Bunyan in Pilgrim's Progress, as he came to the river of death. He was anxious and fearful, but he held on to his faith and his hope in God. You need to do the same. If you put your faith in God, then you know that death is not the end. It's the portal to heaven. It's the stepping stone to glory. It's the gateway to life. We know that we are following in the steps of Jesus. He has gone before us to prepare a place for us. And so you can die with faith in God, trust in your Lord, confidence in Jesus and his saving work. You can die knowing that your soul will go to be with the Lord Jesus in heaven. This is why believers down through the ages, in their dying moments, have used similar words to commit their own spirits to the care of their Father in heaven. For example, Stephen, the first Christian martyr, cried out as he died, "Lord Jesus, receive my spirit." If you trust in Christ, you too can use these same words. Every one of us must die. Last week, I read the inscription from a gravestone in Dunedin. "Stop, traveller, stop, ere you go by. As you are now, so once was I."

0: time now. So you must be. Prepare yourself to follow me. Are you prepared for death and what lies beyond death? The person who doesn't know Jesus fears death. But the Christian does not. Now, last week, I quoted some words about death by Charles Spurgeon. He said, "The best moment of a Christian's life is his last one, because it is the one which is nearest heaven." And then it is that he begins to strike the keynote of the song which he shall sing to all eternity. Oh, what a song that will be! This will be a song of praise and thankfulness to God the Father and to Jesus who died for us. To God be praise and honor and glory and power forever and ever.
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0: Focus for the next few moments on that key strategic stretch of water about which there has been much debate in recent months, the Strait of Hormuz. Marco Forgione is the Director General of the Chartered Institute of Export and International Trade. Marco Forgione, welcome to the programme.
1: Julian, hi.
0: Thank you for coming on. What's your assessment, first of all, of where we are? Because as we speak, one side says this strait is closed, the other says no, it's still open.
1: Well, you're quite right. Current assessment is confused, which is just adding to the uncertainty and instability and the ongoing disruption to global supply chains. We saw when the peace agreement seemed to be in place and making progress, a tremendous spike in transit of ships through the Strait of Hormuz. That is pretty much coming to an end now, whilst everyone holds their breath to see what happens in Switzerland.
0: Did anything change much after Wednesday, the day that the two presidents signed the interim deal?
1: For a couple of days, we had more traffic transiting the Strait of Hormuz than at any time since April. But that was pretty much ships leaving the Gulf. We've not seen much traffic going into the Gulf, understandably. So there were moves to get the container ships and to get the bulk carriers out of the Gulf and get the oil energy flowing back to places like India and Southeast Asia.
0: And those movements, I mean, the ones that could get out, who was determining that? And how was it decided that some could move and some couldn't?
1: Well, there was free movement because both Iran and the US had said that their blockades had ended. They were allowing free transit. Unfortunately, of course, now the Iranians are saying that the strait is closed. The Americans are saying it is still open and that there are ships transiting, but it is a much lower rate than we saw over the last couple of days.
0: So what then is the challenge? I mean, say we get to the point today in Switzerland where something does emerge that would be regarded as positive in this context, and therefore the strait can be open along the lines that you've described. How big a challenge is it then to try and get back to anything even approaching normality?
1: It's going to take months before we're back to anything close to a normal, the period before the war started. And for a number of reasons, the ship owners will need to really have confidence that the peace deal is going to stick. We need to make sure that the mines have been cleared, that there's a guarantee of safe passage. And that's particularly important, of course, for the insurance companies who are essential to global shipping. So it is going to take many, many months to get back. And even once we've got the flow of the ships back, of course, you've then got the production capacity issues because so much of the infrastructure has been damaged as a result of the war. And because the areas that have been impacted, particularly around fertilizer and therefore agriculture, it's going to take months and indeed into next year before we are back to the world that existed prior to the war.
0: And consumers, over all of that time, will be paying for this, won't they, to a degree, in some way?
1: Yes, we're seeing tremendous pressure, particularly on food price inflation and on semiconductor inflation, because they've been particularly badly impacted by the lack of petrochemicals, fertilizers and plastics and gases coming out of the Gulf. So, you know, we are unfortunately going to see real upward pressure on global inflation, and we're going to see a downward pressure on the economic growth. Global GDP growth is going to be seriously impacted. Indeed, the UN have predicted that goods trade growth is going to drop from about 4.5% to somewhere closer to 1.5%. And that affects every business, every community, every region, every nation.
0: Thank you very much indeed, Marco Forgione, Director General of the Chartered Institute of Export and International Trade. Now, King Charles will this week become Britain's first monarch in modern times to reveal his personal tax bill. His tax payments will be shared on Thursday as a new element in the annual royal financial accounts, with the decision said by Buckingham Palace sources to have been a personal one made by the King. The palace says the move is part of a modernising drive for greater transparency and, to quote, encourage wider understanding of our accountability. Well, Anna Whitelock is a historian, author, and broadcaster.

0: She's Professor of the History of Monarchy at City University of London. What do you make of this development, Anna?
1: Good afternoon.
0: Good afternoon.
1: Well, it's long overdue, and I think certainly people will see it as a step in the right direction. As you say, this is the first time the king will have disclosed a tax that he's paid. And I think it comes in the wake of growing calls for greater transparency. And I suppose in recent months that has been brought to a head by the allegations against Andrew Mountbatten-Windsor, the way in which he was allegedly receiving financial payments, his role as a trade envoy, how he funded his security bill, and certainly, you know, the payment, of course, the multi-£1 million payment to Virginia Giuffre. So I think all of these things together have pushed the king over the line. And this does come after really, you know, many years, certainly since his coronation, of calls for greater accountability, greater transparency, you know, the mystique of monarchy, which held that really, you know, if you shine the light in, it would destroy the magic. I think that no longer holds. So I think this is a step in a direction that will probably, perhaps, see a greater degree of transparency in other areas too.
0: Yeah, I mean, on that list of issues that you went through relating to the king's brother, Andrew, I mean, how much of that realistically will we find out?
1: Well, of course, it depends very much on what happens in the current investigations. And currently, of course, the police are continuing those and no charges have been brought. And Andrew Mountbatten Windsor denies any allegations. But I think in time, there will perhaps be revelations from people who perhaps at the moment, because of the law case, aren't speaking out. Perhaps issuing of documentation which shows who he was receiving payments by. But I think that we're way off that yet. And of course, you know, that will just bring the issue of what the royals knew and perhaps even, you know, the late Queen knew about Andrew Mountbatten Windsor's business dealings, of course, many years ago.
0: On tax issues, financial openness issues, how does the British royal family compare with other royal families in Europe?
1: Yeah, I mean, it's been a mixed bag, really, and a mixed picture across Europe. I mean, perhaps most infamously in recent years, Spain's royal family has been really beleaguered with allegations of corruption and so on. And of course, that led to the former king, Juan Carlos, abdicating in 2014. And there were all kinds of investigations into financial dealings. Since then, his son, Juan Carlos, has tried to make things more public. He's renounced his personal inheritance from his father and be more transparent in what is revealed. In other European countries, it is patchy. Some there is greater disclosure about what is received by the royal families and what is what it's used for. But I think there's a long way to go, perhaps,
0: okay,
1: in those countries too. But
0: indeed,
1: but arguably less pressure, with the exception of Spain.
0: Thank you so much for coming on the programme. Anna Whitelock, historian, author and broadcaster of City University, London.
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11: 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It's not laziness. It's actually just circuitry and biology.
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0: Coming up on NewsHour in the next 30 minutes, why campaigners at the World Cup say hydration breaks aren't enough to combat the extreme heat, and they're targeting the fossil fuel sponsors. Why vote

0: Voters in Colombia have to choose between the two starkly different visions for their country in today's presidential election, and why fatherhood is good for you, both emotionally and physically. That's all after the latest news.
1: BBC News with Moira Alderson. Talks about the details of a long-term peace deal to end the war between the United States and Iran have started in Switzerland. State TV in Iran is reporting that Israel's conflict with Hezbollah, Tehran's ally in Lebanon, is being discussed, as well as frozen Iranian funds. Meanwhile, Israel is insisting it will continue to occupy southern Lebanon. Its defense minister, Yisrael Katz, said troops would continue to be based there to protect communities in the north of Israel. The Russian-appointed governor of occupied Crimea has suspended fuel sales to the public and commercial businesses. It's in response to Ukrainian attacks on supply lines and infrastructure. Russian attacks on Ukraine killed three people in the Dnipropetrovsk and Poltava regions. More than 2 million aspiring Indian medical students are taking the intensely competitive annual entrance examination after last month's exam was scrapped following leaks. The competition has fueled a vast coaching industry and created opportunities for India's criminal networks to profit from exam fraud. Seven workers have died and more than 40 are in hospital after a gas leak at a factory in India. Ammonia is reported to have leaked and spread across the site. Polls open in the next half an hour in the presidential runoff in Colombia. The two candidates offer starkly different approaches. Abelardo de la Espriella has promised to use military force to crush the drug cartels. His left-wing rival, Ivan Cepeda, would prioritise negotiations to achieve peace. Bangladesh's Prime Minister Tariq Rahman has embarked on his first overseas trip since taking office in February. He's visiting Malaysia and China. And a heat wave across large parts of Europe has led to governments issuing warnings and curtailing some events. In Spain, a planned open-air screening in Madrid of the Football World Cup match between Spain and Saudi Arabia has now been cancelled. That's the latest. BBC News.
0: Now, later kick-off times and mandatory water breaks, two of the measures FIFA have introduced to the Men's Football World Cup in North America to try and mitigate the impact of extreme heat. But some games have been played in very high temperatures, and there's a renewed focus on that issue today via a number of protests. Climate activists will be outside four World Cup stadiums calling on sporting organisations to cut ties with the oil and gas industry. The Saudi oil giant Aramco is particularly in their sights. David Wheeler is a former professional footballer who's backing the campaign. So what's it like to play in extreme heat?
2: The initial symptoms are you feel that exhaustion, you know, very quickly. Even if you're very fit, you can feel dizzy, nauseous, you know, extreme amounts of fatigue and dehydration. And then in the aftermath, it just takes that bit longer to recover for the next game or for training. It just takes so much longer to rehydrate.
0: FIFA would say that's why we've introduced hydration breaks.
2: They're having hydration breaks where there is no need for hydration breaks. And when there is need for hydration breaks, when the heat does get really extreme, when the wet bulb globe temperature gets too high, the hydration breaks are actually not long enough to sufficiently cool the athletes down. So they're kind of failing on both fronts, really.
0: How long should they be, do you say?
2: So the experts who sent a letter to FIFA to try and get them to change their protocol suggest that if it gets above 26 degrees in wet bulb globe temperature, which is different to just temperature in terms of Celsius, it should be 6 minutes, and the 3 minutes is not sufficient enough to cool the body down.
0: The World Cup in the past has been played in some very hot places in extreme temperatures. Is this one so different, do you argue?
2: There are some areas where it's not so dangerous, but in areas like especially Mexico, Kansas, Miami, for example, you've got that combination, the kind of perfect storm of having high temperature, high humidity and exposure to the sun with little wind as well at times. So it's a combination of all those things which make it that bit more extreme, which means that when the body sweats and the evaporation of that sweat cools the body down, it actually no longer works in those conditions. So the body is essentially cooking and isn't able to cool down by its own natural means.
0: So you're now supporting this campaign, and we're going to see protests today outside various stadiums, specifically calling for FIFA to end fossil fuel sponsorships and Aramco very much in their sights. Why are you supporting that specifically?
2: We need to stop using fossil fuels as quickly as possible. We need

0: like as much as possible leave fossil fuels in the ground. And I think promoting the use of fossil fuels, especially fossil fuels that are, you know, Aramco's majority owned by the Saudi state, which is known for its human rights abuses. So not only is it on the human rights grounds, but also in terms of if you're promoting something that is seriously important to stop burning fossil fuels, if you're promoting it on in one of the most popular competitions, if not the most popular and most watched competitions in the world, it kind of goes completely against everything that the public want to see.
1: David Wheeler, former professional footballer, backing that campaign. More on World Cup finances before the end of the programme. You're listening to NewsHour from the BBC in London. I'm Julian Warica. Now, in Colombia, people have a stark choice to make today as they vote in their presidential election runoff. The right-wing candidate, Abelardo de la Estrella, and the left-winger, Ivan Cepeda, have very different visions for how to tackle the country's brutal internal armed conflict, of which there's been a resurgence in the last few years. Membership of armed groups, including guerrillas, paramilitaries and cartels, has doubled in 5 years, and violence has increased as they battle over lucrative illegal mining and cocaine trafficking routes. Estrella, who Donald Trump has endorsed, has pledged a tough military crackdown, while Cepeda has promised to continue the current president's strategy, prioritising negotiation with armed groups. From the capital, Bogota, here's our South America correspondent, Ione Wells.
2: Colombians have been closely following two huge contests this week, one taking place in a stadium in Mexico, the other taking place at the ballot boxes. But in the election, the choice couldn't be more polarizing.
3: Cepeda for president, this girl says. We need security for the country. We know who that means, El Tigre. On the one hand, there's the right-wing firebrand, Abelardo de la Estrella, an admirer of Donald Trump and El Salvador's President Bukele. He calls himself El Tigre, the tiger, and wears the national football shirt to rallies, which his critics accuse him of politicising. He's pledged a military crackdown on armed groups and cartels and to build 10 mega-prisons in the jungle.
4: I tell armed groups, I declare you a military target and I will take you down.
3: On the other hand, Ivan Cepeda, a left-wing senator whose father was killed by government-aligned paramilitaries in Colombia's decades-long internal conflict between the state and rival armed groups. He's an ally of the current President Petro and has pledged to continue his strategy of prioritising negotiation with armed groups over military action to reduce the loss of life.
5: Our strength lies in the fact that we trust the people. We believe in our social movements, the youth, the community organizations, in the social leaders.
2: For many Colombians, the stakes couldn't be higher. Those competing visions for tackling violence will have a huge impact on many people's lives and futures. In the last few years, violence has escalated, membership of armed groups has grown, and it's left tens of thousands of people displaced. I'm at a support centre in Bogotá for people who have been displaced by Colombia's internal armed conflict, and people here are desperate for change.
6: I have a half-brother on my father's side who was taken by the four guerrillas. We never heard from him again.
7: We had no choice but to displace ourselves. I have a brother who was murdered for not paying an extortion threat in front of his children.
3: Estrella has retained support in the Caribbean coastal region where he grew up, while Cepeda has had a lead among young voters. Maria Luisa Sanchez, a childhood family friend of Estrella's, says he has the character, courage, what we need for Colombia, a person who has his pants on, who's tough on drug trafficking, tough on guerrillas.
2: The crowd here are ecstatic, a win for Colombia. People are cheering, singing, couldn't be happier. This is a moment that briefly is uniting the country. But the election result is going to be a lot more polarising, and we still don't know who's going to be celebrating then.
1: Ione Wells reporting. We're listening to that is Sergio Guzman, Director of Colombia Risk Analysis. That's a business advisory.

0: organisation based in Bogota. Sergio, that point about polarisation, how polarising is this election bound to be, whoever wins?
1: Julian, good morning. Mm-hmm. I think it's extremely polarising. President Petro and many of his supporters have said that they would not accept an electoral result that does not necessarily have their preferred outcome. In no uncertain terms, people like Carlos Carrillo and Gustavo Bolívar said the country will, quote, light be lit on fire should Cepeda lose. So that's very serious allegation. On the other hand, it's unlikely De Las Priella will also accept an electoral result that's adverse to him. So we do have a very high potential for political violence at the end of the day.
0: Which is, A, frightening, and B, from your point of view, given that you're trying to help people, advise people in the world of business who want stability and a position where they can trust the state of the economy, it's going to put them off as well, isn't it?
1: Yes, absolutely, because Colombia in the next 4 years is going to become more unpredictable, whatever outcome occurs. If Iván Cepeda wins, there will be a deepening of Gustavo Petro's anti-business reforms. If De Las Priella wins, although that may cause an initial enthusiasm on behalf of business that we're abandoning Petro's model, De Las Priella is also an irascible person who may not prioritize technical expertise over sentimental value.
0: Is there any sense of the possibility of a coming together after this, or any individuals? I know obviously this is the final round of what's been a larger contest. Any individuals who might be in a position to say, look, there's got to be a better way here?
1: Well, Julian, there was. And in the first round, those individuals accumulated between 6% and 8% of the vote. So the number of Colombians who are actually on behalf of a more unity platform, a more sober approach to politics, are unfortunately the minority at this point.
0: And within the system, clearly there are checks and balances in place via other elected bodies. What part do they potentially play after this presidential election is sorted?
1: Absolutely. So we do have a public prosecutor, we do have an ombudsman, we do have the courts, the military, of course, that are going to abide and hold the constitutional order. I have no doubts about that. But we do have very strong forces on both political ends that are trying as best they can to remove trust from that system, to make it more difficult for us to trust one another. And so, unfortunately, that seems to be much more successful than voices that are calling for moderation.
0: How closely is this all being watched by Colombia's nearest neighbors and beyond, most obviously, by the United States?
1: Well, I think the concern is very high. For instance, we have over 1,600 international electoral observers. That's a record high. We've never had that many international observers, including the EU mission, the OAS. The Americans are sending a couple of missions, the Carter Center as well. I think there is a very, very closely observed election. And in the past, the election observation has focused on, you know, is there credible fraud allegations? Is there coercion to voters? And what they've demonstrated is that there has not been credible fraud accusations. And one of the principal people that is throwing those fraud accusations is President Petro himself. So unfortunately, our own system seems to be intent on discrediting the result of this election.
0: Thank you very much for coming on the program, Sergio Guzman, Director of Colombia Risk Analysis, a business advisory organization in Bogota. Now, once the football starts, people will stop worrying about the ticket prices. That was a frequently expressed point of view prior to the 2026 Men's Football World Cup getting underway. And thanks to some very good games, that's probably been true. But the fact remains that this is easily the most expensive World Cup in history, with prices for many first-round games ranging from between $350 to $5,000 US, and that's before you factor in things like flights and hotels and many other incidentals. But those high costs haven't led, it seems, to lots of empty seats. Well, to try and unpack the finances of the tournament, I can speak to Simon Cooper, journalist and author of World Cup Fever. Welcome to the programme, Simon. How does this World Cup look in financial terms compared with previous ones?
2: Well, it's the most lucrative ever.

0: For FIFA, they're targeting revenues of $9 billion, which is much higher than in Qatar, and they're three times as much coming from tickets as at previous World Cups. For fans, yes, it's extremely expensive. The US is unaffordable for many Americans, even more so for most foreigners. And it's a country where you have to fly around, which adds to the cost.
1: So FIFA do very nicely out of it. Thank you very much. What of the individual cities and venues as they stage the various matches?
0: Well, it's the same story at every World Cup. There's a lot of hope beforehand there'll be a tourism boost, and that doesn't materialise. The main reason being is that the tourists who you would normally get in summer months, June, July, who would normally come to places like Miami and New York, think, well, I'm going to stay away because of the World Cup crush. Hotel prices are going to be too expensive. I'll go somewhere else on holiday. So at a World Cup, you lose a lot of your regular tourists, and the people who come in often barely even stay the night. They try to fly out the same night, typically.
1: And, you know, you look at some of the prices, transport prices particularly, I mean, some have been strikingly high, haven't they?
0: Yeah, I mean, the big controversy was around New Jersey, which at one point was charging over $100, wanted to charge over $100 for a return train tickets to the stadium, and they've rowed back on that a bit. New York City has also made free buses available, so that has not been so bad. I'm in Philadelphia now, where you just take the subway to the stadium, and its normal price is totally affordable. Many cities haven't jacked up transport.
1: No, I mean, I read Atlanta, for example. Local transport's not seen a price hike. Price is relatively low to actually get into the stadium there, so it can be done.
0: It can, and at previous World Cups, it was often free. So in Qatar, if you had a ticket to the match, you could take the metro for free. And there have been all sorts of subsidies in the past for fans, not here.
1: The focus inevitably on the United States in this conversation, but how do Canada and Mexico compare under this heading?
0: I think they are significantly cheaper, and you don't quite have the same demand for $1,000 tickets or multi-$1,000 tickets that you have in the US, because, you know, obviously you don't have the same population of rich people at the top end in Canada or Mexico. So I think if you wanted a more affordable World Cup, it's there. But remember that the US has three quarters of the games, and it has all the good games. So the Canada and Mexico are really just kind of small franchises of an American World Cup.
1: And just a word on-screen advertising, because we were talking about hydration breaks in a different context earlier on in the programme. When those breaks happen and American viewers are watching the adverts on their televisions, I mean, how much money is being made there?
0: Well, Fox pay, they're the main US broadcaster, they paid FIFA a very large amount. The host broadcaster usually pays most. The US broadcaster usually pays most because it's the biggest TV market. And so these were the kind of key anchor deals for FIFA of the World Cup. So if Fox wants advertising breaks, which of course in the US are a key source of income for television, much more so than in Europe, then Fox gets advertising breaks. So I'm not sure how much they're exactly making. They wouldn't have released those figures yet, but that would help them recoup the costs they paid to FIFA.
1: Does make you wonder if hydration breaks are here to stay, isn't it?
0: Yes, I think FIFA will be tempted to do it at subsequent World Cups, because although it will create less ad revenue than this time when you have the US market, it will still, you know, be lucrative. It's a way for television companies to justify paying huge amounts to FIFA. So FIFA wants to do it. The fans don't. The fans boo the hydration breaks when they start.
1: They do. Simon, thank you. Simon Cooper, journalist and author of World Cup Fever. 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
6: There was a big kerthump. 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
1: A reminder of our top story this hour talks about the details of a long-term peace deal to end the war between the United States and Iran have started in Switzerland. Speaking to us earlier, Dennis Ross, a former US envoy to the Middle East under Presidents George

0: Bush and Bill Clinton had this to say about America's power in the world.
1: On the one hand, you still have the use of American power, and clearly the whole world is kind of watching. But we also clearly can't seem to shape things quite the way we want. And part of that is a Trump administration that pretty much goes it alone and doesn't shape an environment, doesn't mobilize those who might share its objectives to be supportive and actually to help exert leverage.
0: In other news, polls are opening in Colombia's presidential election runoff, with voters facing a stark choice between left and right-wing candidates. And the Russian authorities have banned private fuel sales in Crimea as Ukraine steps up its attacks on supplies to the occupied peninsula. This is Julian Warica with NewsHour from the BBC World Service. Now, today is Father's Day in many countries across the world, including the United States, India, Canada and the UK, and it's a day for celebrating and honouring fathers. And there's a new book out by Darby Saxby outlining how fatherhood might have a positive effect on men, physically, psychologically and emotionally. The book is called Dad Brain, The New Science of Fatherhood and How It Shapes Men's Lives. She's been speaking to my colleague, Paul Henley.
2: It's an interesting irony because the majority of biomedical research actually focuses on men. So we know more about the male body than we do about the female body, including the male brain. So you often hear calls for more research on women. And yet, if you dig into the parenting research, you see the opposite trend. So when I looked for studies on fathers, I found almost a 9-to-1 ratio of studies on mothers versus fathers.
3: And if I were to summarize your findings, could I say that fatherhood is mentally all really good news for a male?
2: I would say it's mostly good. It's actually a bit of a mixed bag. So we find that the brain actually shrinks. It loses gray matter volume across the transition to fatherhood. And that is something we see in mothers as well. And it's theorized to increase efficiency and make us process information more quickly. So it's a streamlining or a reshaping of the brain. We know that in later life, when men have had more children, the brain actually looks like it is younger. So if you compare the chronological age of the brain to an algorithm that figures out how old the brain looks, people who have had more children have younger looking brains. But we also see heightened risk for mental health problems and sleep deprivation, and there may be some costs for men's health.
3: Right, physical decline is part of fatherhood. Dad bod is a thing. But broadly speaking, dad mind is pretty much a wonderful thing.
2: Yes. It is a mind that can be more empathetic and that can process social information more efficiently. So dads are more attuned to the needs of their children when they're getting more practice in parenthood and their neurobiology is adapting to suit their new role.
3: Can I suggest why there might be less attention given to fatherhood than there is to motherhood? And that's because overwhelmingly, men still do the minority of the work.
2: Yes, but that is changing surprisingly quickly. So there's really been a revolution in how men spend their time. And if you look at just over the last 50 years, time diary studies where men are reporting what are they doing from hour to hour, men's time in childcare has actually tripled or almost quadrupled within that time. So in many dual earner couples, which are increasingly the largest share of couples in both the US and the UK, men are doing much more of the child rearing.
3: Is there still an extent to which men take their pick of the best bits of fatherhood, the trip to the park on a Saturday, the fun bits?
2: Yes, men are often called the fun parent. And it's true that if you look at day-to-day child rearing tasks like bathing, feeding, dressing, mothers are still doing the majority of those tasks. But even those time use patterns are changing such that men are taking on more of that. And in part, I don't want to disparage men's role as the fun parent too much because there's evidence that the way that fathers play, which is often active and physical and exploratory, is really valuable for kids.
0: Darby Saxby, author of a newly published book, Dad Brain, The New Science of Fatherhood and How It Shapes Men's Lives. Now, you cannot get away from true crime as entertainment just now, from documentaries and dramas to televised trials and binge-worthy podcasts. Nowhere is the trend more evident than at the annual Crime Con, where thousands of true crime enthusiasts gather to mix with investigators, victims' relatives, and

0: Content creators to discuss murder, mystery and violence. Well, this year's event is in Las Vegas and attendees have spent thousands of dollars to immerse themselves in true crime for a weekend, as Sheila Flynn reports.
1: This year's CrimeCon is taking place at Caesar's Palace. It's a famed location on the Las Vegas Strip that screams of luxury. Thousands of true crime fans are in attendance.
2: I've got into the whole crime scene through YouTube. Nobody I know is into it. They think I'm a little nuts. My husband's like, you're gonna kill me one day and you're gonna get away with it. I'm like, you're so silly.
3: There's always new fascinating cases, and we had so much fun the first time, we had to come back the second time.
4: We believe in justice.
5: I'm Dr. Maggie Zingman. I'm the mother of Brittany Phillips.
1: 18-year-old student Brittany Phillips was brutally killed in her apartment in 2004. Her murderer has never been caught. Her mother has been driving a decorated car across the U.S. for more than 20 years in an attempt to bring in tips and to highlight other cold cases.
5: We have people who are learning about the story, but what's even more impactful is probably the surviving families, missing families, cold case families. Then I find people from criminal justice that we form teams. Yeah, I've learned and gotten relationships with many of the podcasters. And that's something that I really think is so important about this.
6: I was so hesitant to come, but I am really grateful I did.
1: Greg Wallace is the parent of another victim, Brittany Wallace Shank, who vanished from Michigan almost 8 years ago.
6: I've got her name out there globally now, and, you know, that just gives me more hope, you know. She could possibly be anywhere.
1: At a conference where tickets can cost nearly $2,000 and the merch store sells shot glasses and $80 sweatshirts, there's a delicate balance that needs to be struck between entertainment, advocacy, commercialization, and exploitation. How do you think that balance is best struck, and how do you think this event handles it?
7: I believe that, you know, there's true, genuine people out there that really want to help, but also I do believe there's people out there that try to take advantage of situations like mine and try to exploit people, you know, try to improve their YouTube ratings and stuff. But I have more positive and more good than any bad relations or reactions I've gotten out of Brittany's case.
1: According to most people attending the event, CrimeCon is all about striking a balance.
8: Content and the subject.
1: Speaker and rape survivor Nicole Ernest Pate is one of them.
8: I think as long as true crime is really focusing on victims and families and getting justice, and where people can walk away learning something about human behavior, the complexity of humans, how crimes are investigated, I think that's really the key to making sure that this doesn't veer into something gross. I think it's really important for fans to understand these are real human beings, real lives, real parents, real children, real spouses whose lives have been completely destroyed.
0: Sheila Flynn reporting from Las Vegas. And that's it for this edition of NewsHour. Thank you so much for listening to the program. Stay tuned to the BBC World Service.
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15: Parts of India have been facing extreme heat, with temperatures soaring past 46 degrees Celsius. But the lesser-known story unfolds after dark.

0: this time the nighttime temperatures are not dropping, and in fact it's been hovering around 30 degrees centigrade in some areas. And adding to that is humidity in coastal cities like Mumbai, where I live, and people like me who live without AC suffer a lot.
1: When temperatures stay high after sunset, an essential human need is being threatened: sleep. We need our core body temperature to drop in order for us to enter that deep, slow-wave sleep stage, the most physically restorative stage. How climate change is stealing our sleep? Next on The Climate Question with me, Greer Jackson, after the BBC World Service news.
2: BBC News with Moira Alderson. Talks about the details of a long-term peace deal to end the war between the United States and Iran have started in Switzerland. Iranian negotiators are holding meetings with intermediaries from Pakistan and Qatar, as well as engaging with the Americans. State TV in Iran is reporting that Israel's conflict with Hezbollah, Tehran's ally in Lebanon, is being discussed. Kasra Naji is at the Swiss venue.
3: Given the fact that the situation has passed a very serious war between the two sides, the war might have woken up the two sides, particularly the Iranian side. They can possibly try and see whether they can improve relations to an extent where both sides can benefit, particularly the Iranian side economically. Iran is in a terrible shape and they need money and they need investment, and that can only come if the talks reach satisfactory stage.
2: Meanwhile, Israel is insisting it will continue to occupy southern Lebanon. Its defense minister said troops would continue to be based there to protect communities in the north of Israel. Polls have opened in Colombia's presidential runoff election. The vote will determine whether the country continues on its current leftist path or joins a rightward shift seen in several other parts of Latin America. The campaign was marked by violence, including the assassination of a presidential candidate and a series of bombings and kidnappings by armed groups. Ione Wells in Bogota has more details on the two candidates.
4: On the one hand, there's the right-wing firebrand Abelardo de la Espriella, an admirer of Donald Trump and El Salvador's President Bukele. He calls himself El Tigre, the Tiger, and wears the national football shirt to rallies, which his critics accuse him of politicising. He's pledged a military crackdown on armed groups and cartels and to build 10 mega-prisons in the jungle. On the other hand, Ivan Cepeda, a left-wing senator. He's an ally of the current President Petro and has pledged to continue his strategy of prioritising negotiation with armed groups over military action to reduce the loss of life.
2: The Russian authorities in occupied Crimea have suspended fuel sales to the public following Ukrainian attacks on supply lines and infrastructure. Petrol and diesel will only be available to the military and government agencies. Ukraine said its latest strikes hit transport facilities and an oil depot on the Kerch Strait between Russia and Crimea. Nick Beek is in Kyiv.
5: This impact that we're seeing now is that the Moscow-appointed governor of Crimea, which, of course, illegally occupied annexed by the Russians, he is now saying that if you're a private individual or a business, you can't buy fuel there. This is a new level. It means that fuel's only being given out to the military and those deemed to be absolutely essential to the security of the place. So all this does suggest that the Ukrainian strategy is working in this respect.
2: World news from the BBC. There have been more attacks on rural communities in northern Nigeria, with at least 11 people reported killed on Saturday. An anti-jihadist militia in Borno State said seven farmers were attacked as they were preparing the land for sowing. They'd left the safety of a garrison town to tend their fields. Seven workers have died and more than 40 are in hospital after a gas leak at a factory in India. More than 100 people, mostly women, had been given accommodation at a seafood processing unit in Tamil Nadu where they were working. Ammonia is reported to have leaked from the factory and spread across the site. Bangladesh's Prime Minister Tariq Rahman has embarked on his first overseas trip since taking office in February. He's visiting Malaysia and China to try to strengthen economic ties with Asian partners. Mr. Rahman will meet his Malaysian counterpart Anwar Ibrahim for talks in Kuala Lumpur before travelling to China on Monday. He's expected to meet both Premier Li Keqiang and President Xi Jinping. A heat wave across large parts of Europe has led to governments issuing warnings and curtailing some events. It's also contributing to wildfires across parts

0: Of Greece fanned by strong winds. Paris is bracing for an influx of fans attending the 45th annual street celebration Fête de la Musique. Around 2 million people attended last year, and this one is set to be a scorcher. Charlotte Vacher is one of the organisers.
1: We've been encouraging people to stay hydrated if they can come with their water bottle, to wear sun protection and to have regular breaks during the day. We also have a free public water fountain. We also installed some shaded areas available all around the festival grounds. And we've been deploying some additional cooling measures. So we have like a misting system that will be on during all the day.
0: That's the latest. BBC News.
2: The heat in India has been relentless. Some places have seen 46 degrees Celsius. That's far above what's normal. And it's not just days. In many places, nights are getting hotter too. And that's starting to disrupt one of the most basic human needs, sleep. We're asking why that's happening and what we can do to get a good night's rest, even when it's sweltering. Welcome to The Climate Question from the BBC World Service. I'm Greya Jackson. Joining me is Dr. Sophie Bostock. She's a sleep expert and also known as the sleep scientist. Hello, welcome, Sophie.
3: Thank you so much for having me.
2: You're welcome. And all the way in Mumbai is BBC Marathi reporter Janavi Mule. Thank you so much for coming back on the show, Janavi.
4: Thank you so much for having me. It's good to talk to you always.
2: Now, you reached out to me because you've been reporting on the temperatures in India. Just tell us, what's it been like there?
4: Well, it's really very hot even today because monsoons are delayed as well. And that is adding to our worries. And one must remember that India is actually a country known for its notorious summers. So it gets hot as early as 8 in the morning. But what we are witnessing, usually it gets cooler as the evening starts and night starts falling. The temperature also drops gradually, but this time the nighttime temperatures are not dropping very late in the night. And in fact, it's been hovering around 30 degrees centigrade in some areas, which is about 85, 86 Fahrenheit. And adding to that is humidity in coastal cities like Mumbai, where I live. And people like me who live without AC, they suffer a lot. And I have woken up, in fact, many a times in the last few weeks, you know, in the middle of night at around 2 a.m. and 3 a.m., sweating and unable to sleep. But at least I have a home with good ventilation. And many people do not even have that. On top of that, they have to work in areas where they are exposed to heat consistently. My colleague Nitesh spoke with one such lady, Sunita. She lives in Amravati in Vidarbha region, which is in central India. So it gets very hot there, even during evenings as well. She has to work in the field during day. And when she gets home, she has to cook in the kitchen. And here is what she has to say about her experience.
5: I work as a farm laborer. During the summer, we pick fruits or cotton. We suffer a lot in the summer. Our house is not proper and it's made of tin sheets. It gets very hot. We cannot even sleep. Still, we have to wake up early in the morning and go to work. I tried sleeping outside, but I feel very afraid to sleep there.
2: Genevieve, why is Sunita afraid of going outside at night and sleeping outside at night?
4: Because of a couple of reasons. One, it's not really considered safe for women. And in some places, even if they have that place to sleep outside comfortably, usually it's mosquito season as well. So they're quite afraid of sleeping outside. It's not considered good culturally as well in some parts for women to sleep outside their home. So there are multiple reasons why they cannot do that. And in case of Sunita, it's because her house is next to, you know, a sewer canal. And because of that, there are mosquitoes there.
2: I mean, Sophie, as a sleep specialist, what do you make of the conditions that Sunita is dealing with and trying to sleep in? You know, boiling temperatures, tin roof.
3: I think the sleep environment is something that doesn't receive enough attention. So I live in England, and if there's a heat

0: wave, you know, if the temperatures rise above 25 degrees centigrade, people start talking about, oh gosh, I'm not sleeping well. And this is so much more extreme. So everyone is probably aware that if it's too hot at night, it's harder to fall asleep and you're more likely to wake up during the night. And we have an internal rhythm in temperature, which involves or necessitates a drop in our core body temperature. And this happens in normal circumstances every 24 hours. And as our core body temperature drops, the steep decline is really what prompts the onset of sleep. So if you are in an ambient environment which is too hot to allow this loss of temperature, which we usually achieve by sending more blood flow to the extremities, so we lose heat, if that doesn't happen, it's going to interfere with that falling asleep process, and it also prevents us from getting into and staying in a deep sleep. So we've got temperature and then also the other aspects of the environment that have been described. I mean, fear. That's a big one. If you're anxious, it's going to be much harder to sleep. And of course, mosquitoes. We all know how annoying they are.
1: I was also thinking about the humidity as well, because that stops you cooling down as well, doesn't it?
0: Yeah, so usually how we would cool is by having a differential between our skin temperature and the air around us. But if we don't have that, if there's less of a temperature gradient, we lose less heat. And the only way we can cool down is through sweating. So sweating is what the body does to lose energy. But if it's very humid, that interferes with our ability to sweat. So it just amplifies the problem.
1: Right, OK. Jeremy, why has it been so hot this year?
2: Greya, it's a combination of multiple factors. First, the general temperatures are on a rise this year. But combining with it are factors like increased humidity, especially due to delayed monsoon. We are also witnessing a change in weather patterns, and winds are absent at this time of the year because of that. And also our cities in India are not really built for this kind of heat. They're built with concrete, and concrete retains heat, and that is all adding to the nighttime temperatures as well. Concrete is a big factor for sure, but overall it is connected to climate change as well, because there was a research done by Roxy Cole. He's a scientist at Indian Institute of Tropical Meteorology, and he has done a study that reveals that temperatures in India, especially during night, are rising much faster than the temperature during daytime. And he's been studying about the link between climate change and how warm the nights are getting across the country.
1: I mean, that's the situation in India, but is this happening? Are people losing sleep right across the world, Sophie, because of this excess heat?
0: It's certainly been known for some time that wherever we have temperatures which are outside of our normal realm, we tend to see a spike in poor sleep. And every time we get temperatures which are above our average, we will see more sleep complaints. And I would say that that is a global issue.
1: How much sleep are we losing as a result of heat and climate change? Do we know that?
0: So it's difficult to quantify, and several researchers have tried to look at it. Certainly some studies suggest that in a more developed nation like the UK, if we have temperatures above 25 degrees centigrade, we're probably losing around 13 minutes of sleep per night. Now, that probably doesn't sound like that much.
1: No, I was going to say, it sounds okay.
0: But if you have multiple nights of high temperatures, or perhaps they go up to 30 degrees, then you might lose 30 minutes of sleep within that sort of boundary. On one night, that's probably not a problem. But when you consider that it could be night after night, and the type of conditions that Janavee is describing are much more severe than that, I would hypothesize that you could easily lose significantly more sleep than that every night.
1: And what's the impact of sort of cumulative sleep loss? Because I think a lot of people just think, oh, you're tired.
0: Often we underestimate the impact of sleep loss, particularly on our cognitive performance. So if we were in a laboratory, the way that I would test whether someone is sleep deprived is to do a reaction time test.
1: Oh, do you want to do that with me? I didn't sleep so well.
0: So often parents of young children are the ones who struggle with this the most. But your reaction time is influenced by your ability to focus

0: focus, concentrate, and to process information and rapidly apply it. And that seems to be the aspect of our performance which is most sensitive. Now, one night of poor sleep makes very little difference, but we know that even losing as little as 1 hour of sleep for perhaps 10 nights in a row will have a comparative effect on your performance in that reaction time task as someone who hasn't slept at all for 24 hours. That is very similar to someone who is over the drunk driving limit. So Whoa. Just 6 hours of sleep for 10 nights in a row will have that effect that's as if you were drunk behind the wheel.
1: Gosh, I really had no idea. I mean, Genevieve, when you talk to people about the sleep loss they're experiencing, do they describe what the things Sophie is talking about? Are they aware of the impact it's having?
2: Well, Sophie, actually, I've experienced what you were just saying. So even a small decision making feels like a big thing. The other factor that happens is people like Sunita, they depend on their daily work. They get paid depending on how much work they have accomplished during the day. And these are the people they suffer most because they're not just their health is compromised, but their income, their livelihood is also compromised because of this.
1: Right, so you might, I don't know, be paid for however many grams of cotton you pick, but because you're tired, you're slower and you don't pick as much cotton in the same amount of time, and therefore you get paid less.
2: So it's a multiple, you can say it's a multiple impact that we see. You're losing your income and that adds to how you feel about it. So it's a combination of all these different things coming together and affecting mental as well as physical health.
0: Yeah, if I can just build on that. I mentioned cognitive performance, but the other area that's incredibly sensitive to sleep loss is our emotional regulation. Mm. And as Genevieve said, if you get into a scenario where you're not sleeping well, you will tend to become more anxious. Now, with someone like Sunita, it's not only that she's tired, she's also facing a loss of income. And the way that her brain interprets that situation, when she's sleep deprived, she will perceive that to be a much more threatening situation than she would do if she was well slept. So thinking about this negative cycle, we've got sleep loss, increased sensitivity to stress, plus a loss of income, and all of those things can amplify each other.
1: Thanks both. Reminder that you're listening to The Climate Question from the BBC World Service. I'm Greya Jackson. If you have a question you'd like us to answer, then do get in touch. It's theclimatequestion@bbc.com. This week we're asking, why is climate change stealing our sleep? And what can we do about it? Joining me is BBC Marathi reporter in Mumbai, Genevieve Moulay, and the sleep scientist, Dr. Sophie Bostock. Now, Sophie, there are lots of different phases of sleep, aren't there? And they're kind of impacted a bit differently by these higher nighttime temperatures.
0: So we typically think about four stages of sleep. We've got a very light stage just as we're dropping off that lasts less than 10 minutes. And I think about that as the brain just checking to see whether we're safe. It doesn't seem to be very restorative. But within 10 minutes, we'll get into stage two sleep where our heart rate and our breathing rate start to slow down. And that starts to be restorative for our brains. We know that we've got some active brain waves which are helping us process information, helping us learn, often correlated with IQ in that stage two sleep. But the type of sleep that people often get very excited about is stage three, deep, slow wave sleep. And this is where the brain is sucking out some nasty toxins like beta amyloid and tau, which have been implicated in Alzheimer's disease. Our stress hormone levels are at their lowest and our immune system is going to work and repairing damaged cells. And if you remember earlier, I said that we need our core body temperature to drop in order for us to enter that deep, slow wave sleep stage. And so if it's too hot, that is negatively going to impact the amount of deep sleep that you get. So deep sleep is the most physically restorative stage. Once we've had perhaps 20 minutes, 30 minutes of that, we'll swing back into a lighter stage of sleep called REM, rapid eye movement sleep, which is very important for emotional balance. And during REM sleep, our ability to regulate our temperature is actually

Very limited because it's called REM or rapid eye movement sleep because the only parts of your body that actually move are the little tiny eye muscles and also your breathing muscles, but the rest of the body is pretty much paralyzed. And so you'll often find yourself

0: that Germany made some changes. Julian Nagelsmann made some changes at halftime, made some changes again at the 60-minute mark. That really turned the momentum in the game. Germany was full-on attacking. Finally, Undaz was able to break through with a beautiful left-footed finish, made it 1-1. And then Cote d'Ivoire started to make some changes after that, but it was almost too little too late. They could never get what they had back in that first half, and ultimately they paid the price, because a 94th minute winner was the undoing there.
1: Well, let's talk about what that will do for Germany then, after we've heard what the fans made of this in Toronto. We've been talking about the atmosphere here. Well, this is what it was like after the match, both sets of supporters mingling around, and this is what it was like at the Toronto Stadium.
2: Dennis Undorf, you're the best player in the world.
3: Fantastic. Everyone stands, everyone has this, the feeling every time this moment it can happen. And yeah, it feels like a knock-on match.
4: Did you have the belief that Germany would be able to find their way back into the game and find a winner?
3: Yes, of course.
2: He said to me no. At 60 minutes, he said, we can play 2 hours, we don't score. He's a liar. Our journey goes. Next match in New York against Ecuador, we win, and so we win everything. We are the next world champion. It's true.
4: Tell us how you're feeling after that. Such a cruel way to lose.
5: It's a bit gutting, but it's not over. We still have one game left against Curaçao. We should beat them and move on to the next round.
4: When you took the lead through Frank Kessie, that was a great moment for Ivory Coast. Tell us how you felt then.
5: Oh, it was unbelievable. I was excited. I thought we were in a good rhythm. I thought we were going to win, but unfortunately, Germany came back in the second period, and they took over, and they finished their chances. We didn't. We had a chance with Adingra. He didn't finish it. Unfortunately, we lost. That's life. We have to move on. Look forward to Curaçao, and hopefully to the next round.
4: Yeah, that was a big moment. Simon Adingra's chance towards the end, wasn't it? Yeah. That could well have been the clinching goal.
5: Yeah, of course. We just have to be more clinical, and we'll see what happens in the next round. I think we could make it at least to the quarterfinals, but we'll see. If we manage games properly, we can make it there. Vive la Côte d'Ivoire!
6: It's a pain on her heart, because football is like that. We are okay, and the next game we will win, and it's okay. Africa will take the World Cup this year.
4: You think an African team will win the World Cup, yeah?
6: Yeah, because they don't have a complex. Now Morocco is good, Ivory Coast is good, you have Senegal is good. So I think it's the good moment.
7: We'll have to be more patient, and we have to be better for the next games. But well, in the end, the result is what counts, and it was a win. So good for us.
4: And tell us about your super sub. Dennis Undav has done it again, hasn't he?
8: I don't know what he is doing, because back in the last 3 to 4 years he was playing in the third or fourth division in Germany, and couldn't afford anything. It's a wonder that he is playing in our national team at the moment. And yeah, it's good to have them in our team, because it's a very important player. As a substitute, he came in and he made 2 goals. What do you want more?
2: We are the best team in the world, and we always will be the best team in the world. Also, when we lost, like, I've been in Russia, I didn't been to Qatar, but they went home in the group. And here are that much people going just to a random stadium just to see our team. We are Germany, will we ever be Germany, and we win this World Cup, man.
1: Very confident after 2 wins. Germany supporters, some disappointment there, as you heard, from the Ivorians at Toronto Stadium. But yes, Dennis Undav, the man they were talking about, 3 goals, 2 assists, 5 goal involvements in 2 appearances off the bench, the joint most by a substitute at a World Cup, then tying with Roger Miller of Cameroon from 1990. And David, it is a great story as well, as one of those fans was telling us there. He was rejected by Werder Bremen aged 14. At 17, he was on $160 a week, semi-professional in the German fourth tier, balancing his football career with shifts in a factory. And here he is now, off the back of a Bundesliga season. He scored 19 goals for Stuttgart, and he's scoring goals at the World Cup.
9: Yeah, these are the best stories. And there's so many of them in the World Cup. There's no sport isn't linear. There's no straight line. Everyone's got a different story of how they've made it and where they've got to at this present moment. And that's the beauty of it. And it's open for everyone to have an opportunity. But he's definitely going to give Nagelsmann a headache in team selection. Does he...

0: Does he keep using him off the bench, or does he continue? Does he want to make some changes and start him?
1: Well, that's a big question, isn't it? Because he's pushing already. We know he's pushing because Nagelsmann has come out and said, just, you know, calm down, don't put any extra pressure on yourself. But he's letting his goals do the talking now, Matt, isn't he?
2: He's making it a very difficult conversation, of course. But Germany has a deep team, and they did look good for the first half and in the first 60 minutes of that match. But they weren't able to provide the finish that Undav has been able to do. So whether he can be as effective as a starter, I think that'll be up for debate. But the good news is for Germany is for the first time since 2014, when they lifted the World Cup trophy, they've now won the group and qualified for the knockout round. So maybe a little bit of the pressure's come off for their last game against Ecuador, which of course will be a very big game for the South Americans. But for the Germans, it'll be nice to maybe experiment and see maybe if that could be a possibility or not.
1: Yeah, is that perhaps the game to try from the start then? Because Germany did look significantly better, David, didn't they, once they made a triple substitution and Undav came on to link up with Havertz?
0: It's an easy decision for the manager. If you've got the opportunity to start him now, why not do it in a game where you've got that freedom of the two wins, right? And you keep sort of the player happy, the squad happy. Obviously, someone's not going to be happy they're not playing. But he deserves an opportunity. Now, whether he saves them for off the bench and he thinks he's better at that, that's a thing that more internally they'll know.
1: And finishers, as some managers like to call them, Mikel Arteta does with Arsenal, are a big factor as well, especially in a World Cup, a long campaign. You need impact players, don't you, as well?
2: Well, there's also the debate of why change a good thing, right? If this seems to be working, if he seems to be able to find those good areas, the right spots to score goals late in games, then why maybe change that chemistry, right? It's difficult to know if he can find his way as a starter in the national team. But obviously coming off a terrific story up to this point and playing well in the Bundesliga this year, it's great to have options off the bench. You know, there are injuries that do come up and those sorts of things, but I am maybe a little bit more on the why change a good thing, and just to see if he can continue to be a factor off the bench, because Germany, of course, its most important games will still be on the road ahead, and they might need some more Dennis Undav magic in the knockout round.
1: They've certainly had some magic so far from him, haven't they? Into the knockout stages then for the first time since their victorious campaign in 2014. Cause for celebration then? Here's the head coach, Julian Nagelsmann.
3: We have high ambitions, but I think every team take part in the World Cup normally has high ambitions, and we as well. It's always important for us to focus on the next step and to improve during these games. Do the next steps also in the training session, then and again in next game as well. I think we can analyze a lot of things out of this game, focus on these things and adapt these things and increase in our performance. And then we will see what will happen next game and after the knockout stage as well.
1: So Germany then into the knockout stage. He's only the second comeback win of the tournament. South Korea doing the same against the Czech Republic for Germany. They've conceded, though, David, at least one goal in each of the last eight World Cup games. Where are we in terms of Germany's potential then in this tournament? Are we looking at a side that may not be totally convincing but are being effective and therefore could perhaps go all the way?
0: Yeah, he said Matt's talked about the strength and depth of the squad there. But yeah, Nagelsmann's shown he's not afraid to make subs as well. He's changed the players at the back. He's made some subs. Things weren't going quite well, and he wasn't afraid to pull the trigger and do that. So I think as the tournament progresses, a team like Germany gets more and more confident as they go, and these things start to click. But it is tournament football, and you don't have that much time.
1: And Ivory Coast can still take heart, I think, Matt, from their performance as well. They seem well-placed, although let's not take anything for granted with Curaçao, their next opponents. But, you know, the likes of Didier Drogba, Yaya Toure, Solomon Kalou couldn't manage to get out of a group stage, but this group of players could.
2: Yes, they've been knocking on the door ever since they've been at World Cups. They've always had at least one win at a FIFA World Cup, but they haven't qualified for the last two tournaments. So the Ivorians, Les Elephants, are back, and they look good. I thought that Franck Kessié, we saw him last summer when Cote d'Ivoire, Ivory Coast, was invited to the Canadian Shield tournament as a World Cup match, and they had a good match against Canada, and there was some significant support as well in Canada for Ivory Coast, and we saw a little bit of that yesterday. But I think that what they've not been able to do, and that's a fact, is they haven't been able to win two games at a World Cup, and they were right there. I thought they were on the cusp of

0: result and the Adringa chance that we heard about from one of the fans. That was a decisive moment. The match was there in the penalty area, and he just took that extra touch and couldn't get a shot on goal. That will really be a big regret. But yes, if you look at the where they stand right now, still 3 points in the group. Germany, Ecuador, Curacao. I think that if you told an Ivorian fan where would you be after two matches, and you said 3 points with a decent goal differential, you'd be happy with that. You'd take that, and then you'd have to know that Curacao, who yes, produced a moment of magic, a wonderful match from Eloy Room, a terrific moment for the nation, but still on paper, this is a very, very there's a heavy favorite in this, and that's Ivory Coast. So I think that they have to like their chances of getting out of the group for the first time in the nation's history.
1: That match is to come in Philadelphia. There's a couple more to reflect on from Saturday before we look ahead then. One thing I did notice about the stadium experience, though, and you do get this on television as well, is the player introduction. So on the big screens at all the stadiums, it was in Toronto, when the teams are announced, these are recorded beforehand, but each player has a sort of a move or a gesture. You know, some go with a clenched fist, some do the salute, some point to the sky. I was wondering, what would be your pre-game move? What would be your signature move, David?
2: I mean, are we talking about if I scored?
1: Well, scoring, but also this is the introduction bit as well. So you've got to do a... I think they do it in front of a green screen. So you've got to... What are you going to do?
2: I would have to do that. Only the
1: to the crest. The
2: badge.
1: Kiss the badge.
2: Yeah, I mean, I wouldn't... Kiss the badge if it was Canada or Newcastle badge, but... I struggled with that media stuff. It wasn't my forte, but I think this new generation kind of loves it.
0: Well, look at you now. You're right in the mix of it there. So you have to embrace it.
2: Yeah, faces behind here, though.
1: Very good. Like the Uruguay head coach, Marcelo Bielsa, though? Because he said he's not going to pose. He said, I'm not a model. He's 70 years of age, of course. Argentina, we know he's famous for, you know, head down, head bowed, you know, eyes downcast, even when he's giving interviews. So he said, why do I have to explain what I do? There are no explanations for what I do. And he didn't pose at all. He just put his head down.
2: Yeah, but I think Bielsa's earned the right to do whatever he wants. I think he's got an aura about him where if he doesn't want to take a picture, you're not going to force him to.
1: No, and he's going to be sitting on his blue ice box, isn't he, on pitch side for Uruguay and Miami later against Cap Verde, which we're going to talk about in just a moment. Just before that, the Netherlands cruising past Sweden, 5-1, almost mathematically guaranteeing their place in the last 32. This game was interesting. All six goals scored by players from the Premier League. So it was Sunderland's Brian Brobbey and Cody Gakpo of Liverpool with two apiece for Ronald Koeman's side. Crescentio Somerville for West Ham, have just been relegated. The consolation for Newcastle's Anthony Alanga. But this performance, I think, from the Netherlands, it's what the Dutch fans were crying out for, Matt, isn't it? They didn't like the slow attack build-up play, you know, ineffective defensive substitutions from the last game. Well, Ronald Koeman has given them everything in this one.
0: Well, the Dutch are such a brilliant side, and over the years they've given football fans across the globe so many great memories, and I think that they're going to be a difficult... We talked about where does Germany sit in terms of the world powers in football. What happens if they do match up against the Dutch, the French, the English? Let's go down the list. There's some big favorites. So I think that will be Germany's big moment. But I think the Dutch are always in the conversation to have a place in the last four, to be a quarterfinal team, semifinals. I think that they're always right there. And my big memory about the Dutch was actually Jesse Marsch for Canada's his first ever match. It was in Rotterdam, and it was a rinsing. It was 4-0. It was a very difficult start. It was just before the Copa America in 2024, so Canada had a big tournament coming up against Lionel Messi and Argentina and Colombia and Brazil, and that's how it started. Now, Canada did end up finding its way, making the semifinal in the Copa America, but it started with a pretty difficult day in Rotterdam there. So I think the Dutch, that's my memory of them, and they're always, the Oranje always flows, terrific fan support. Yeah. It travels so well. It'll be fun to watch them.
1: Yeah, plenty of goals against Sweden, who won 5-1 in their opening match against Tunisia, then beaten 5-1. Now, Hungary are the only side in World Cup history to win their opening game by four goals or more and fail to progress from the group stage. So the omens are still good for Sweden. They've got the final game to come against Japan, but they were big winners as well, 4-0 over Tunisia. So this is really in the mix now, isn't it, for these sides in this group, David?
2: Yeah, that's a tough one mentally for a group as well, to win that first game 5-1 and lose 5-1. So it's how they adjust coming back from that. But the Japanese are a very good team. As we showed last night, it's going to be a very difficult route for Sweden to get through now.
1: Yeah, difficult one for Tunisia again after that. Another heavy defeat. They sacked Sabri Lamouchi after the defeat to Sweden. Hervé Renard coming in, the former Saudi Arabia head coach, who had that remarkable win over Argentina at the last World Cup.
0: The speech.
1: Yes, and the speech, of course.

0: And the white shirt and everything, yes. But he couldn't deliver for Tunisia and make an immediate impact. So Tunisia play the Netherlands at the same time as Sweden. Japan, of course, all the last group games played at the same time. And we'll see how that group develops. So 36 games deep into this 104-match tournament. Only a couple of goalless draws. We've talked about Curaçao's 0-0 with Ecuador. Of course, the first one was very memorable as well for the other debutantes, Cap Verde, who held the 2010 world champion Spain in Atlanta. And the former Cap Verde international, Jorge Santos, is with us on Sports World Now. Welcome along, Jorge, ahead of the game against Uruguay, Miami. What a week it has been. All the attention on your nation, and how proud are you of what they achieved?
1: Good afternoon. Yes, very proud of the team, the nation, and from the game they did against Spain. That was amazing, probably more than amazing, the way they prepared the game with the way they played. Obviously, we knew how we're going to suffer, and we did suffer all together. And as you remember, the goalkeeper did an amazing job as well.
0: Yeah, what is it, Jorge, about veteran goalkeepers at this tournament? We've been talking about Eloy Room and, of course, Vozinha with that incredible performance against Spain.
1: Oh, unbelievable. Unbelievable is... obviously he deserves his man of the match, and he had a fantastic game, you know, and the manager trusts him, you know, so at 40 years old he looks like he was 25, to be honest, but as a team we did brilliantly, and then as a group as well, you know, and he's one of the leader of the team, so him and Ryan Mendes brought a lot of things to the squad, and now having his mom to the tournament to see the game is going to be even better for him.
0: Yeah, that was very emotional, wasn't it, for him at the full-time whistle. It's really captured the hearts of everyone around the world, George, his tears at the end. And he's become something of a worldwide celebrity now. And yes, you're right, his mum, who we thought wouldn't be able to make it because of visa issues, is now going to be in Miami to watch him play.
1: Yeah, definitely. I think it's a good thing, you know. We know you need to go through the visa, but now, thanks God, the USA and the FIFA managed to do that for him. And playing for your country in front of your family, your parents, is even better, you know. And I'm sure that the team will do great, and hopefully we get the 3 points tonight. It's not going to be an easy game, but I hope we're going to do it.
0: Well, Jorge is with us. Stay there, Jorge. David Edgar and Matt Cullen also with me as well here in Toronto. David, just get a defender's perspective on what Cap Verde were able to do then against Spain. You must have enjoyed watching that performance from the goalkeeper, but right across the back line.
2: Yeah, it was resolute from all of them. And obviously, the goalkeeper having those defenders that are willing to put their body on the line in front of them. It's a unit. It's done as a team, like you said, like Jorge says there. But yeah, they'll take great confidence in that.
0: And these kind of stories, Matt, are what make World Cups. You know, the underdogs may be coming in on paper, but just showing, look, it's against anyone. They can put in performances like this.
3: Well, we've seen Cap Verde has been terrific, and Curaçao as well. There's been some terrific performances from some of the smaller nations and some of the nations that you wouldn't really think to be a factor in there. So there has been lots of talk and perhaps lots of criticism about opening up the World Cup from 32 to 48 nations and what that would do. Would there be some lopsided matches? Certainly that's been the case in some, but you also do open up the possibility for some of the minnows, let's say, the smaller fish in the pond, to take on some of the giants, and that's really, really been one of the main takeaways so far. So I think that you'd love to see that, and now can they do it again against Uruguay? It's another difficult South American nation, very, very chippy, very competitive team, and you know, playing in Miami, they'll have some great support there as well in Southern Florida.
0: George, just give us a sense of what it's been like in Cap Verde then after that result against Spain, and now with all the attention that the nation is receiving.
1: Oh, it's been brilliant, you know, the country, when I spoke with my aunties over there, exciting, very proud, and so proud of the team, the performance we did, and you know, when you look the Cap Verde team, some of the players born in France, Portugal, Netherlands, we just come as a team, like we born in Cap Verde, and everybody is very, very excited and can't wait to see the game tonight and the next one, where I think we're going to

0: win. It's going to have to be difficult, but I hope we're going to have to get the 3 points. But very, very excited. Very excited about it.
1: And Virginia George, has he got another big performance in him? He was very overwhelmed, wasn't he, with that emotion at the full-time whistle. The Cape Verde manager, Babista, said that he's obviously an experienced player, but he called it a cry of resilience. Thoroughly, thoroughly deserved. Has he got another big performance in him tonight, then?
0: I think so. If we get tested, he'll be present again. As you mentioned, he's a leader, one of the leaders of the team. So I won't be surprised if we do another performance like the goalkeeper yesterday from Curaçao, who did brilliantly as well. So again, it's not about one player, is a group, but he'll be focused like he's been for the last 10-15 years with the national team, you know. So I won't be scared about that, you know. Focus on the game, and it will be a fantastic game again.
1: David, I was noticing that it's not just, you know, the acclaim that he's receiving around the world for senior. He went from 56,000 Instagram followers to 14.2 million after being one of the stories of this World Cup. I'm not sure you've had that impact. I don't think anyone, many people have, but have you had your social media following skyrocket after a performance?
2: Well, that's what really matters in life, doesn't it? No. I'm sure he just wants another clean sheet. I'm not too concerned about the social media followers. I certainly haven't had that jump.
3: How about a clean sheet and a social media manager, maybe, to handle all the requests?
1: I'm sure there's going to be a lot coming in after this World Cup. George, just before you leave us then, how do you feel it's looking in Group H with the teams all level there? Is there a real feeling that Cape Verde can qualify for the knockout stages?
0: I do believe so. I think we're going to have to qualify. I think a win tonight or even a draw, I could see Spain winning today, but I could see Cape Verde, to finish second, and then one of the big surprises at the World Cup, like few years ago, when we qualified for the quarterfinal in 2013 for the African Cup, and then in 2023. So very confident. Can't wait to see the game at 11 o'clock from English time. Can't wait to see that one.
1: And have you had a social media boost like Virginia, George, during this tournament?
0: Not at all. Just between my parents and brothers and the families, you know, we're happy to see things on Instagram, obviously, for the team, obviously, Virginia. But we're looking forward for a positive result tonight. So looking forward for a clean sheet, like you mentioned, our colleagues. So, a 1-0, I would stand straight away 1-0.
1: Oh, if it's another clean sheet, then he's going to get even more of a boost, isn't he? And you know, 14.2 million is good. We've got millions and millions listening to us right now around the world. So, George, we'll all get a boost, hopefully, after the back of this. Thanks so much for being with us.
0: Thank you very much, guys. Have a lovely day.
1: You too, George. Thank you so much. Former Cape Verde international George Santos, then ahead of Cape Verde against Uruguay at the World Cup. It's not just about the clicks, is it, and the numbers, David, but in terms of the performances that you've put in, we've talked about two goalkeepers that have been outstanding, Eloy Room and Virginia. For you then, coming off the pitch, when it's all worked out and you've had one of those kind of games, what's that feeling like?
2: Yeah, it usually does require the players around you to have that type of game, right? And I think that's what you're seeing with these smaller nations, is they're galvanized, they're playing together, and they're all having top performances. And that's what the World Cup does. It brings out the best in everyone. It also is an opportunity for some of these so-called smaller nations to put themselves in the shop window for teams, right? So you've got a 40-year-old goalkeeper playing for who knows, right? And that's what that's what it's about.
1: What was the game for you then, or is the one in particular that really stands out for you in your career?
2: Funny enough, I remember best game I played defensively was when I came on against West Ham for Newcastle. We were 2-0 down, and I came on in about 15 minutes and it finished 2-2. And it's not a game that anyone sort of remembers I ever played in, but I remember it as a solid defensive performance.
1: Yeah, and when you're at the defence, that's what matters.
2: That's what matters.
1: Yeah, that's absolutely. But these standout moments are what World Cups are all about, Matt, aren't they?
3: Yeah, terrific moments. And yeah, could be some great opportunities for some players that went relatively unnoticed to maybe perhaps find themselves the new contract come the new season. And speaking of some of the smaller nations, the DR Congo, haven't talked about them yet, but they also produced a terrific magic result

0: as well, scoring a goal, another World Cup debutant. So it's all those types of stories. I think, the expansion to 48 nations has really opened the door for some of these stories so far. Now, will it continue? You know, it's nice to have a one-off, but, can Cap Verde have another great performance and maybe try and qualify? That would really make it for a special journey.
1: Yep, the Democratic Republic of Congo with the 1-0 draw against Portugal. There have been some really standout results so far at this tournament, and lots of goals as well. 100 came up during the Netherlands match against Sweden. So it was reached in the 33rd game of the tournament. It was Cody Gakpo's goal that brought up the century. It's the fastest tournament to reach that mark since 1958. First time in 68 years it has taken 33 games to reach triple figures. So I'm wondering why in particular. There's been talk about the Trionda ball that are used in matches. Several goalkeepers have been perhaps caught out by the flight of the ball. I think we saw that with Kylian Mbappe's goal against Senegal from a long way out. Is that one of the factors? What are we thinking is the reason why we're hitting so many goals so early?
2: It's easy for the goalkeepers to blame the ball, isn't it? That's an easy one. But no, I think as good as some of the goalkeeping has been, there has been some poor goalkeeping as well, but that's not the factor in all the goals. I think more teams are going for it for the win. I don't think as many teams are sitting back. You see it a couple of them. But even the teams that are sitting back in a low block have the ability to counterattack it and be a threat. So that, and then obviously we talked about before, there's the ball in play time, right? So possibly that might be a factor to the more goals.
0: Well, we saw that certainly yesterday in the match against the Ivory Coast and Germany. There was where the head referee put his hand up, 5-second warning, let's get the ball in play. We saw the Ivorians when they were leading 1-0 into the second half really start to try and slow the pace down. And Yaya Fofana, the Ivorian keeper, was certainly the direct target for the German fans. Every touch he had towards the end of the game, he was being whistled and jeered and booed because of some of the antics that one might believe. But in the end, the referee, I thought, did a very good job controlling that game, kept the game moving. And I saw a few numbers as I was coming in today that percentage wise the ball is in play more so than in the last three World Cups, up around 60% now. So maybe it's a small percentage in terms of the jump, but ball in play perhaps resulting in more goals. There's perhaps a correlation there.
2: That's another way you're going to get Canadians involved in fans that aren't necessarily football fans is put the ball in play. Make sure the ball's in play and we're actually watching the football match instead of players getting treatment or the ball out of play and walking to it and time wasting. They want to see matches and North Americans want to see goals, right?
1: And we're getting goals in this tournament. And the big names have stepped up as well, haven't they? Straight away with Lionel Messi's hat-trick, Kylian Mbappe scoring twice. Vinicius Jr. has scored in both of Brazil's games. Erling Haaland has scored a hat-trick. Harry Kane of England has scored twice as well. So the big goal scorer is really stepping up. Let's get an opinion from a Canadian goal scorer now. Thomas Rosinski holds the record for the most goals by a Canadian player in the Premier League with 35 during his career with Everton and Fulham. The goals also flowed for the Belgium giants Anderlecht and for the national team. Thomas is with us now. Welcome to Sports World.
3: Hi, good afternoon.
1: Thanks for being with us. We're talking about the goals that have been scored in this tournament. Thomas, first of all, I mean, what's your thoughts on that as a goal scorer yourself? Why are we getting so many goals, do you think, at the early stages of this World Cup?
3: Well, I think it's obvious. I mean, so many teams right now and some of the smaller countries who are getting involved in those games as well. So you will expect that the level of the World Cup starting now, it's not really as high as it used to be, just because of the amount of teams are playing. So I guess this would be the reason for the moment. So let's hope it continues all the way to the finals.
1: Yeah, we've got plenty of goals, and that's what we like to see, isn't it? Now, as a goal scorer yourself, we're here in Toronto, so you might need to help me out with my local geography, Thomas, but it was the North York Rockets where your career started?
3: That's right, and it is in Toronto, actually. So, at the age of 17, I joined North York Rockets for two seasons before I moved to St. Catharines, Roma. That's right next to Niagara Falls. You might be aware where that is. And then from there, my journey took me to Belgium.
1: Well, we've got a local expert on hand as well. David Edgar is with me, Thomas. So, you know, David, obviously I know Niagara Falls, but, you know, David's not all there in this area then.
2: Teams. Those were two massive clubs back then as well. And Thomas is someone who I looked up to playing for the national team growing up. So it's fantastic to be on the call.
1: Yeah, David Edgar, Matt Cullen are with me. And Thomas, let's get your thoughts then on Canada's big win over Qatar as well. How you've been reflecting on what the national team have been able to do at this World Cup?
3: Yeah, I think it's fantastic. I mean, starting the World Cup, you know, we didn't even score a goal in the World Cup finals. And, you know, that first draw against Bosnia and Herzegovina, that was really amazing. But the first half an hour against Qatar, I thought we were just outstanding. I think Jesse Marsh, he chose the right team. I love somebody who actually relies on their strikers. So he actually put two big-name strikers up front for the first time in a very long time, which I absolutely love. You know, I just like to see a team trying to score goals, not sit back and hope for a draw. No, we started this game with the, you know, with the idea of scoring more goals the opposition, and they've done that. First half an hour was amazing. Then, unfortunately, the red card. Okay, everything has changed from that moment on, but nevertheless, Canadian performance was outstanding throughout the whole game. Even minute 90, they still wanted to score another goal. So that means, you know, six goals in a game in a World Cup. Who can say that? Which country can actually say, we've done that, we've scored six goals in a World Cup game?
1: Yeah, very special, isn't it? And really sets them up well. And as a goal scorer yourself, Thomas, for Jonathan David for the hat-trick, you know, he comes under pressure, as you will know strikers do, to provide goals for the national team. What is that going to do for him?
3: Oh, absolutely fantastic. I mean, I really do hope. I mean, with this hat-trick right now, his confidence is going to be sky high. So maybe, just maybe, if there's going to be a good performance against Switzerland right now during the next game and he's going to score another goal, maybe we're going to have a guy who might have a chance, a shot in being the top scorer of a tournament. You never know. I mean, something like this, a hat-trick, it just gives you wings. So he's going to be flying the next few games.
2: Thomas, David Edgar here. Well, I've got you. I just want to ask, how many goals do you think you would score in this Canada team?
3: Oh, I really don't know. Look, for Canada, I was playing on a wing. I was not playing in a striker position just like they are right now. But this Canada team is absolutely amazing. I mean, they have pretty much every position covered, and every single one of those guys is playing in Europe. I love it. You know, we're missing Alphonso Davies, you know, the big star of the team. But in the first two games, you really didn't miss him. I think you're going to miss him in the next games, next stages, when you're going to come against the you know, the top oppositions and the bigger countries. So there you might miss the left side being a little bit more attacking and also a little bit more defending when it matters. But, you know, for me, the goal scoring was not so important. I wanted to be at the World Cup. And right now, seeing this team second time in a row being in a World Cup finals, you know, it's just amazing, and I almost have tears in my eyes when I see them play, because it's something I wanted to you know, to do all my life. It never happened, but right now they're performing for us, you know, they're performing for the country, and I'm really, really happy. And who's going to score, I really don't care. And how many I would have scored, I really don't care either. It's just amazing to see them performing this well, and now everybody, every single country is going to look up to Canadians, because they're really, really doing such a great job.
0: Terrific to see as well. I'm curious to know, the injury to Ismaël Koné for the Canadian side, how much of a detriment will that be? And do you think that Canada has some of the horses to step up to replace such a dynamic player like Koné?
3: Well, look, unfortunately for Ismaël, you know, the injury is terrible. But the guy who came in for him is playing in Anderlecht, Saliba, with number 13, the exact same number that I was playing in Anderlecht in my time. So he stepped up, he scored a goal, he provided an assist. So I think he's ready to take that place. And I think he's not going to be any less good. I think this young boy who just had his first season at Anderlecht in Belgium, I think he's going to be just the right guy at the right position at the right time to actually fill his boots.
1: Well, you've given the nation a lot of confidence, Thomas, there. I'm sure you're being modest. I'm sure you would have had a lot of goals, especially the other night against Qatar. And, of course, with your connections to Belgian football, let's look at this group. And it's very finely poised, isn't it, Thomas, with all four teams on 1 point. Belgium, Iran, they can both try and take a step towards the knockout phase. How do you see Belgium being able to handle that later?
3: Well, everybody will expect Belgium to actually win against Iran, but so did everybody the first game against Egypt as well. What I do see is we missing here in Belgium a proper number nine at this moment. I mean, De Ketelaere, he's okay playing up front in Italy, but he's not really the goal getter that Belgium is used to from the last World Cups with Batshuayi and Benteke, you name it. And unfortunately,

0: Romelu Lukaku, he was injured also for quite a long time, so he's really not ready to play a whole 90 minutes. So although you have very much lots of talented players around your number nine with Trossard and Doku and Kevin De Bruyne and Tielemans, they are not really the guys who are going to score lots of goals for Belgium. So for me, this is going to be one big problem, scoring the goal first. If they can do that against Iran, then they will win. The only problem is if they don't, or it's going to take a little bit too long, too much time to actually score that first goal, then where will the goals come from? And that's where the pressure is going to mount up. And I really don't know. It's going to be a very strange group. And I really hope for the Belgian friends and family here that I have in Belgium that, you know, they can perform, they can win. But it's going to be one tough game. You cannot underestimate Iran.
1: Yeah, it looks like a very tight group. So, yes, they will need the goals from somewhere. And just the debate I'm watching as well surrounding Jeremy Doku. Thomas, he's going to miss this game, isn't he, because of illness. And the debate is about whether he will be leaving if Belgium were to get to a quarterfinal to attend the birth of his first child. He's received some criticism for saying that that's what he would want to do. What have you made of that?
0: Well, to be perfectly honest, everybody's personal interests and personal family reasons I can understand. But if it was me, and even if it was my first child, I mean, the World Cup might be the first and the last time that I've ever going to be playing it. So I would stay. I would stay the World Cup and try to do my best and try to reach the final or whatever group stage you might encounter. From his perspective, I really don't know what his family situation is, but if he's gonna just end up with just one child. me having three children, I definitely, it's a very proud moment to become a father of your first child, but I think a World Cup, that's something that you might want to continue and want to stay there as well. So yeah, it's a tough one. It's a tough one.
1: Yeah, tough call to make, isn't it, David? Especially for the first child. You know, you never know, David, do you? You know, how many more is going to come along, or how many more World Cups are going to come along?
2: Yeah, I would just have another child. That's the thing I agree with Thomas. But no, you can't really put yourself in anyone else's shoes in those situations. And it's easy to say, but it must be. I wouldn't like to be him. It's an extremely difficult decision.
1: We don't want to speculate on how. You know, is it easier to get into a World Cup squad than you know, have any more children? So let's leave that debate there, shall we? But Thomas, thank you so much for being with us. Really appreciate your time, and I know you'd have got plenty of goals in this Canadian team. Okay,
0: well, thank you very much for the confidence.
1: Thomas, thank you so much. Thomas Trzezinski with us then, with Belgium against Iran, one of the games to come. We'll look ahead to that later on Sports World. Our time is almost up in this first hour of the programme. We're talking about Canada's biggest sporting moments in the next hour. Just a quick final one from you both. What stood out for you, David, when you were watching Canada on the world stage in Olympics or World Cups or big tournaments?
2: I think just to touch on Thomas's point there, it's emotional. It is emotional. I was choked up at the national anthem at Toronto Stadium, and again on TV, hearing it at BC Place. It's every time I got to pull on the national team jersey, it was a great source of pride and honor. So it's amazing to watch.
1: And at Olympic Games, record numbers in Paris in the Summer Games, Matt, last time around for Canada on the top step of the podium.
3: Yes, Paris was terrific, but Canada's crowning moment at the Olympics 2010, when Vancouver hosted Canada's men's and women's ice hockey team. Both won gold, including a golden goal from Sidney Crosby. That was probably Canada's best ever sporting moment, but will there be a new one before the end of this World Cup? Guess we'll have to wait and find out.
1: Well, it could match that, but it would have to go some. Perhaps that stopped the nation, didn't it, that back in 2010. So, but I'm sure a World Cup final would stop a nation. David Edgar, Matt Cullen, thank you both very much indeed.
3: Thank you.
2: Thank you very much.
1: Great to be here. Enjoyed Kitchener this afternoon, David. I hope the journey back's okay.
2: Yeah, an hour and nine. GPS is saying so far, so we better get going.
1: Okay. Traffic and travel updates. Here we are on the BBC World Service. We're in Toronto. David and Matt have been with us. We're talking about Canada's big sporting moments next, though. Join us here in Toronto after the latest news.
4: BBC News, I'm John Shea. The US Vice President, J.D. Vance, says great progress has already been made at talks about the details of a long-term peace deal between the United States and Iran. Describing the high-level meeting between the two sides in Switzerland as historic, Mr. Vance said President Trump wanted the US delegation to turn over a new leaf and transform

0: its relationship with Iran.
1: What we're trying to accomplish here is something very simple. Through diplomacy, through working together to transform the Middle East, where Iran and the Gulf have been at war with each other, or at least have had very unfriendly relations, where Iran has been a driver of regional instability. Now we see a future where everybody can work together to promote peace and prosperity for everyone.
0: Polls have opened in Colombia's presidential runoff election. The vote will determine whether the country continues on its current leftist path or joins a rightward shift seen in several other parts of Latin America. The campaign was marked by violence, including the assassination of a presidential candidate and bombings and kidnappings by armed groups. Ione Wells reports from the capital, Bogota.
2: Membership of armed guerrilla groups and cartels has roughly doubled in the last 5 years, and tens of thousands of people were displaced in violent outbreaks last year. The frontrunner, Abelardo de la Espriella, has promised to reinstate a tough military crackdown on armed groups, including an aerial bombardment campaign and the construction of 10 mega-prisons. The left-wing, Iván Cepeda, wants to continue, albeit with moderations, prioritising negotiation with armed groups. With such polarising candidates, there are mounting fears that the result could generate unrest in the country.
0: The Russian authorities in occupied Crimea have suspended fuel sales to the public following Ukrainian attacks on supply lines and infrastructure. Petrol and diesel will only be available to the military and government agencies. There are signs that Sir Keir Starmer could set out a plan to step down as Britain's Prime Minister as early as Monday, as he faces intense pressure from Labour Party colleagues to resign. The Prime Minister has insisted he would contest any leadership challenge after his main rival Andy Burnham was returned to Parliament in an emphatic by-election victory. Here's our political correspondent Rob Watson.
3: There's a lot of moving parts here. What Andy Burnham, the outgoing mayor of Greater Manchester, would love is a coronation, but a sort of delayed coronation, so he would get until maybe September. But of course, it's not absolutely impossible that there wouldn't rather be a contest than a coronation. In other words, other Labour wannabes put their names into the hat and say, no, it's bad enough having seven prime ministers in 10 years. Surely, if we are going to have a seventh, we should make sure that that person has been tested in terms of an internal debate.
0: This is the latest world news from the BBC. There have been more attacks on rural communities in northern Nigeria, with at least 11 people reported killed on Saturday. An anti-jihadist militia in Borno State said seven farmers were attacked as they were preparing the land for sowing. Seven workers have died and more than 40 are in hospital after a gas leak at a factory in India. More than 100 people, mostly women, had been given accommodation at a seafood processing unit in Tamil Nadu where they were working. Ammonia is reported to have leaked from the factory and spread across the site. A heatwave across large parts of Europe has led to governments issuing warnings and curtailing some events. It's also contributing to wildfires across parts of Greece, fanned by strong winds. In Spain, a planned open-air screening in Madrid of the Football World Cup match between Spain and Saudi Arabia has been cancelled because of expected dangerous temperatures. France has also introduced special measures as temperatures are expected to exceed 40 degrees Celsius. The BBC's Pierre-Antoine Denis is in Vence in southeastern France.
4: The SNCF, the main railway system here in France, have advised against travelling by train for any vulnerable people. Over 800 primary schools have decided to close tomorrow. There will be exams that will be postponed as a result of that heatwave. So everyone's trying, basically clutching at straws, trying to find solutions against these temperatures.
0: In what's being described as a once-in-a-lifetime wedding, two twin brothers have married two twin sisters in a combined ceremony in Nigeria. The newlyweds come from Ibadan, a region noted for its unusually high number of twin births. Tradition there dictates that, regardless of gender, the firstborn twin is named Taiwo, while the secondborn is called Kehinde. To complete the symmetry, the two couples married in matching outfits, with dozens of other twins joining the festivities. And that's the latest BBC News.
5: Hello, I'm Lee James. Welcome back to Sports World. We're live in Toronto as the World Cup continues. Spain against Saudi Arabia and Atlanta in the United States is coming up in less than an hour's time. We'll have the team news and all the build-up on the way in this hour of the programme. But we're here in Toronto under blue skies, very close to the CN Tower in downtown at the Lucky Clover Bar, which will be showing the World Cup.

0: games here. We'll have some fans, no doubt, mingling around as well. In this hour of the programme, we're focusing, though, on Canada's great sporting successes across the ice, the track and the fields. Canada's athletes continue to define sporting excellence on the global stage. I want a ticket to a place I know, a place that's called Canada.
1: Whoa, whoa, whoa. Oh, it's all about Sidney Crosby. It's gold in the men's ice hockey for Canada.
2: Donovan Bailey wins. It's world a world record. 9.84. It's not Frankie Fredericks. It's not Atto Boldon. It's Donovan Bailey of Canada.
3: There's a new NBA champion, and it's a team from Toronto, Canada. The Raptors, the 2019 NBA champs.
2: She crashes a forehand winner to win the US Open. This is all about number one in the career of Bianca Andreescu of Canada.
4: There it is. Carlos sends it deep in. Yes! Home run to win the ball game. Blue Jays win it in the bottom.
2: Sinclair is there to score, and Christine Sinclair scores a 155th goal for Canada.
5: SGA step back three, he's got it! SGA's greatest hits tour continues!
0: Some spine-tingling moments for everyone across the country and for the Canadian sports broadcaster Lindsay Dunn, who has joined us here in Toronto. Some very special moments there this nation has produced.
6: Oh, that gave me goosebumps. I think some people even forget how many iconic and amazing moments that have happened in Canadian sports that have inspired generations of people that we live vicariously through day after day.
0: Yeah, wonderful moments we heard there, which we're going to be exploring a little further in this hour of the program. These are the moments that stop nations.
6: Oh, absolutely. Like recency bias, last year's run with the Toronto Blue Jays going to the World Series, taking the defending champs to extra innings in Game 7. I know they lost, but that is a moment in that series people still think about. They were the underdogs and almost defeated the big bad Dodgers. And then 2019 with the Raptors parade, that right where we are in downtown Toronto, you were not able to move. It was like wall-to-wall people. Vehicles couldn't get through here for hours. So a lot of celebratory moments.
0: And for you personally, when you think back as to the really big moments for you, what were they?
6: Well, recency bias, I could even go with the World Series or with the Raptors celebration of them in 2019. But I do want to go back to 1996. Just to put this into perspective, I've had 12 concussions that are sports related, so I don't remember much. But I vividly remember in elementary schools and high schools across Canada, they opened the doors early to watch Donovan Bailey race in the 1996 Olympic Games in Atlanta. And I remember that 9.84 seconds felt like the longest but fastest moment in time. And I remember the jubilation in the school I was in. Community members all filled the school that we were in. It was like the first time they allowed adults who didn't actually, you know, have anything to do with the school be in there. And for decades, if you were at a bar mitzvah, if you were at a family reunion, if you were at a birthday party, someone had a stopwatch because everyone was racing and trying to defeat that time. And obviously none of us got anywhere near that. But I remember that moment so much. And it is something that Canadians still talk about 3 decades later. That for me was one of the biggest moments, because on the Olympic stage, when you see an athlete holding the flag of your country and your anthem playing, I still get goosebumps thinking about that moment.
0: A very special moment from a Canadian, an Olympic sporting legend.
2: They get away first time, and Christie does get a good start in lane one. Also going well is Boldon in lane four. Christie, though, is being run out of it. Donovan Bailey's going to win it. Bailey takes the gold. It's gold for Canada. Donovan Bailey's won. 10 seconds has been broken. 9.97. The wind is legal, and it's gold for Donovan Bailey of Canada.
0: Yes, an Olympic and world champion. Joining us now on the program, Donovan Bailey is with us. Donovan, pleasure to have you with us on Sports World.
7: Well, thanks for having me, man. It's a great sunny day in Toronto, so I'm very certain that you're enjoying it here now. You know, you never know. It might be snowing next week, but I digress. Thanks for having me.
0: I've experienced, Donovan, those 4 seasons in one day already just this week here in Toronto. So I'm enjoying these blue skies and we're underneath at the moment. And for you as well, just listening

0: Listening to that, thinking back to what Lindsay was talking about with the Olympic 100 metres final and the 9.84 as well, that must be something you never tire of hearing.
1: You know what, I'm definitely blessed and very humbled to have shared some incredible sporting moments with the amazing fans of Canada, but also the global sporting fans. And you know, I've been on this program a few times and I certainly miss it. But yeah, I've had some incredible sporting moments, and what's awesome is that I get to see and I get to hear and I get to speak to incredible fans and what they were doing, on those days. So it allows me to relive it and definitely allows it never to get old.
0: And what was it like just hearing what Lindsay was saying there about her experiences? And it'll be the same experiences that many people across Canada have had, depending how old they were back in 1996. They'll remember probably where they were. What is it like to be at the heart of that and the focus of all that attention?
1: Well, first of all, thank you, Lindsay, and thank you for being supportive. I mean, I think that's incredible. And if I inspired or aspired a generation of athletes, then that really was the intent. I mean, it's always good to hear, and it's always good to understand, and it's always good to know about what role I played in the fabric of sport, or just in the fabric of happiness and growth, you know, or confidence, you know. So I mean, I'm always happy to hear that.
0: Well, Donovan, I'm quite sure no one with that stopwatch has ever got anywhere near.
2: No, it was at least 30 seconds or more higher. It was nowhere near. Most of them were around a minute. That's how slow people are compared to Donovan.
0: But as Lindsay was saying, and you know, it must have seemed like it lasted for so long, but obviously was over so quick. But I just want to take you back before that, Donovan, because we're here in Toronto. You're going to help me out a little bit with the geography of this area, but I know that Oakville, yeah, Ontario, is not very far away where you graduated from high school.
1: Yeah, it's actually about 30 kilometers away on the lake. You know, it's a quiet little town, but there's a whole lot of people here that are quite influential in this country.
0: And for you, it was not far away then. And I was just going to say, it wasn't just track, though. I think it was basketball, wasn't it, that really captured you in terms of your sporting abilities early on?
1: Well, listen, you know, I still love basketball to this day. I mean, I really love basketball as a sport. I mean, I still play it. I'm trying to get my kids to play it, you know, but basketball is what I feel I feel that I wanted to do. So in my brain, at some point in my life, whether it was a delusion or not, I wanted to play in the NBA. Now, at no point whatsoever were they ever going to have a 6'1" or 6'2" power forward. But that's what I played in college. So my passion is basketball. But fortunately, I was also blessed with speed. And you know, I was quite lazy at the start when I started training. My coach, Dan Paff, who was the coach at Louisiana State University, you know, told me that whenever it is that I feel that I need to get serious about my talent, that he believed that I would be the greatest in the world. And so, you know, that's literally my sporting life. I mean, I've played every single sport, but definitely my passion is still basketball. But track is where the blessings came from, where the incredible speed came from, that I could get out and get to meet everyone in all corners of this planet.
0: Well, Donovan, Lindsay found the track, but you know, we could have been talking about him as a Raptors star then in Toronto.
2: Yeah, we're not far from where the Raptors play. Donovan, do you think you could still drain a three?
1: Well, yeah, I play basketball still. I literally play basketball still. So I play. So the answer is yes, Lindsay. The short answer is absolutely yes, and I do it quite often.
0: Oh, okay. I'd like to see that as well. And Donovan, your book, Undisputed, A Champion's Life, really gives us a wonderful insight into your career. Let me ask you, when did you realize you could run fast? When did you fully realize that this could be something you could do?
1: Oh, I think that I was born in Jamaica. And so in Jamaica, when you're in, you know, grade one, grade two, what track and field is the standard. So track and field, every single athlete, every single student in the school gets to pick an event and do it. So I knew then that

0: then I was different. I knew then that I was probably faster than the average kid. I ran in high school. I was one of the best sprinters in Canada for my age. But I didn't really take it seriously or think about, maybe taking it very seriously and training and focusing and becoming disciplined until I met Dan Paff. I met Dan as part of the Canadian national team. I was running track part-time. And basically, I think that they discovered me and I discovered myself. And then I kind of understood that I belonged on the track with certainly the greatest of my generation. And certainly I knew that at that point I could definitely make some inroads and break some records.
1: In the book, isn't there a twister of fate because you show up at a regional meet? I think you're in your office clothes at the time. You're going to friends to watch the meet, but it all changes because of that.
0: Oh man, you read it. Oh, okay, that's a good thing. This is preparation. This is like fantastic. Yes, I was a great friend of mine. There's two great friends of mine that were competing that day, Holton Taylor and Andre Metivier. And they were trying to make a long jumper and a triple jumper. They were trying to make our national team. And I showed up to go and watch them. And so I showed up. A couple of guys lied for me and told the meet directors that I was part of their track club. I ended up borrowing some stuff. And I ended up winning. And it all started. It reignited everything and started from there.
1: Lindsay, this is what I love. These little twists of fate. Who knows how things could have been different?
2: I am so glad that it went this way. We ended up this way as well, and that you weren't a member of the Toronto Raptors, although maybe there's still hope you could somehow become a record-making contract maker. Don't shake your head. No, you said you can get a three. They need three ball help. But yeah, fantastic stories. But when people hear moments like that, it's when they're like, oh, not everything is going to be a storybook ending or exactly how you write it out on paper. And I think that's also why your story has been so inspiring, because it's not, you know, the traditional go by this, and then you'll end up being a gold medal winner.
0: Well, yeah, I mean, I speak a lot globally, and I think that there's a whole lot of people that have incredible dreams, and I think that it's there's always reasons for people to be dream killers of athletes or of people that are just who are inspired to be a great journalist, a lawyer, doctor, whatever it is that you're trying to do, going to the moon, it doesn't matter. And so one of the things that I always preach on is just that. I mean, in order for you to get there, you have to try. And there's no such thing as failure. The word is just learning. That's all it is.
1: The path to greatness is never straight. That's what we're saying here, isn't it? Because you were left off the Barcelona Olympic team. You were trying out as a brakeman, weren't you, for the bobsleigh team in Calgary as well. So this could have gone in a very different direction, Donovan. What was it that then gave you that belief, or fueled you, if you like, to become a great athlete?
0: Well, I mean, number one is hunger. And also factors that failure does not exist in my dialogue, in my protocol. It just does not. The bobsled thing, maybe was the ice. I kind of felt that running fast on ice was not for me. You know, maybe that was one of them. But I think that, today's Father's Day, and I always pay homage to my dad, whether it's Father's Day or on a regular Tuesday. And one of the things that he preached his entire life to me while he was here was that whatever it is I'm gonna try, I should give it my best. And so, basketball, I don't think I was good enough to make it to the league. As a bobsledder, I was definitely not one of the better bobsledders. As a sprinter, I knew I was one of the greatest. And I knew it very quickly. I also understood that it's the work that I was putting in, and that's the result I was getting from that work. But I really wasn't working hard enough. I was not focused enough. I was not disciplined enough. And so when I met Dan and I started taking it seriously, and I realized that it takes structure and it takes discipline. It takes complete and total concentration because you want to be incredible at what you do. I think when I got to that place,

0: realize that that's what it takes to get to the next level.
1: When 1/100th of a second separates the greats from the also-rans, Donovan, how do you get into that mind space then? That, you know, this is, you know, it's down to fractions, isn't it, that can decide the medals and the world record?

0: as well. So this is how they need to play going forward. Rodri got a bit of criticism in their first game, but today everything's going through him and everything's a lot quicker. So 2-0 up, they go to coast to victory here.
1: Yeah, just after that check, goal given then. So Spain 2, Saudi Arabia 0. John, keeping us across the action in Atlanta. This is Sports World on the BBC World Service. We're in Toronto, but let's head over to Vancouver as well, because Paul Dolan, former Canada national team goalkeeper, played in the Canadian Soccer League during his career, is with us. Paul, how are you doing? Welcome to Sports World.
2: Great to be with you. Close my ears there because I've got the game recorded, but I did hear Lavine Yamal is on the scoreboard as well, so that's good to hear.
1: Yeah, this next 40 minutes may spoil it for you, Paul, I'm afraid. Sorry about that.
2: It seems like it's over. That's all good.
1: Now, how is Vancouver then? Just a quiet few days there. Not much has been happening, Paul, in Vancouver.
2: I went to the game, Australia versus Turkey, the first game, just to get a sense of what was going to go on in the city and how it would play out at BC Place. And I was blown away. We knew that once the World Cup started, that there would be a lot of downtown interest. There would be people in the streets. But what I wasn't really expecting was how good the atmosphere was inside the stadium. Both the Turks and the Australian fan base, absolutely incredible. You know, the Australians obviously winning that game, singing Down Under at the end of the game. And that to me is what the World Cup is all about. Obviously the action on the pitch, but it's as much as what's happening off the pitch that's been exciting. And then you back that up with the Canada game with 50,000 Canadians in a massive 6-0 scoreline. It was absolutely incredible. And it's just been buzzing here in Vancouver ever since the first game kicked off.
1: We'll talk a bit more about Canada's six then. I wonder how many we're going to get to today. Paul, just close your ears for a moment if you don't want it to be spoilt. Let's go back to John Bennett. John, can you tell us about the latest goal, Spain-Saudi Arabia? Oh, no, he can't. Paul, I think that was maybe for your benefit that he decided not to update us.
2: Oh, very good. I'm fine. I think we know what's going to happen in this one, or so it seems, unless you're watching, Lee, and you can tell me differently.
1: Well, I might have to spoil it for you until we get John back, but it is a Spanish third goal, Alathabal with his second. So Spain 3, Saudi Arabia 0. We're following the action in Toronto on the screens here. John will confirm the details in a moment or two. But you got to six, though, Paul, didn't you, when Canada beat Qatar. How impressed have you been with the way the team has really come together under Jesse Marsh and how he has got everyone there and the whole of the nation really behind them?
2: Yeah, I suppose there's a couple of different ways of looking at it, is that Canada came out a little tentatively in the first game against Bosnia, and that's to be understood. You're playing at home for the first time ever in a World Cup game where now you're a favorite, expected to win. A bit of a nervy first 45 minutes, but a terrific equalizer in that game to kind of get things going in Canada's first ever point in a World Cup finals. And then to follow it up against Qatar, a team that, let's be honest, isn't one that would be considered a favorite by any means to even get through the group stage. But after their good result against Switzerland, the terrific start by Canada on the front foot, aggressive from the start, couple of goals early and then a man sent off, and it was a cakewalk from there. So it was a real statement game, I think, from Canada, even right till the 90 plus fifth, where you saw Alistair Johnston racing to the corner flag to get the ball in quickly. It's that type of relentless pressure that Canada puts that I think will make Switzerland a little nervous about what they'll see on Wednesday in BC Place.
1: Yeah, much more of a focus now on the team, for this nation, for right around the world, though, after that kind of performance at a World Cup. And top of the group, Switzerland to come, avoid defeat, and they will go through as group winners. That is at some position for Canada to be in, Paul, isn't it?
2: Absolutely incredible. And I don't want to say that it was expected, but I think we're at the stage now, Canada is, where although we don't have a terrific history in terms of World Cup qualification even, and obviously even getting out of the group stage, I think it was something, as one of the host nations who gets a seed, that you look at that group and you say, yes, we absolutely should be getting out of the group. And truly, there's a bit of pressure now, but I think Canada needs to put their focus on winning that group. It would mean a much better draw going into the round of 32, hosting at BC Place against a lesser team, a third place team, rather than having to what looks like it would be

0: go to Los Angeles to play South Korea. So I think it's a huge game for Canada to avoid defeat. I hope they don't go in and just try to play for the draw, because that goes against their strengths, which is to be on the front foot early, to be aggressive, to be in the opponent's half, whether you're with the ball or without, to try to create chances from there. And I think that's what we'll see from Jesse Marsh. I don't think we'll see a team sit in a block just trying to defend a draw out of that game.
1: And it's about the mentality as well, isn't it, now? You've got a big result like that, but you've got to start all over again in the next game. Not get too carried away. I'm sure the coaching staff will ensure the players don't and remain disciplined in the next game.
0: That's absolutely right. It is all about the mentality right now, and a winner's mentality as well. Not just a happy-to-be-here mentality, which I'm not saying that was the case in 2022, but having qualified for the first time since 1986, there wasn't the expectation that there is now, or the thought that perhaps Canada could win their group, which is on the line, absolutely very feasible that this could happen. So you've got to keep that winner's mentality. And I think that's why you saw Jesse Marsh at the end of the game. He's had some criticism, of course, for how excited he was and how vociferous he was about, you know, playing along with the crowd and cheering and fist pumping and everything else. But in some senses, I think he's saying, you know, here we're here to make a statement. That's six goals we've put away. Come support us. And on Wednesday afternoon against Switzerland, we want to have that full backing and belief that we can beat this team.
1: Yeah, it's going to be another incredible atmosphere for Canada against Switzerland in their final group game. They're back playing after the hydration break in Atlanta, Spain, with that 3-0 advantage over Saudi Arabia, John Bennett.
2: Yes, so Yasser Bawa with the third goal, Dani Olmo with the header across goal, and Yasser Bawa was there. 27 goals now in his international career in 56 caps. That's really, really impressive. And Spain are all over Saudi Arabia. It's going to be a case of how many do they want to score today. They are playing superb, as we've been saying, just fast, a lot faster than their first game against Cape Verde. They're in big trouble here. 57% possession at the moment for Spain. It's Spain 3, Saudi Arabia 0.
1: So the real Spain have stepped up at this tournament to go along with the goal-scoring exploits of France, Kylian Mbappe scoring twice, of Argentina with Lionel Messi's hat-trick, Harry Kane double for England, and Erling Haaland hat-trick. The big names have been performing at this World Cup. Paul Dolan, as have the veteran goalkeepers. Vizinha, age 40 for Cap Verde against Spain, 37 years young. Eloy Room of Curaçao, that remarkable performance against Ecuador. As a keeper yourself, what is it about the veteran keepers at this tournament, Paul?
0: It's making me want to put the boots back on, especially I was there at the game where Canada beat Qatar, and truly, I could have played in that game for Canada. Max Crespo didn't face a shot. Speaking of veteran keepers, although just 32, yeah, it is the aged ones that are coming up big and making names for themselves. I love to see it. I think this has been an incredible World Cup. There was some criticism coming into it. With 48 teams, we would see a lot of mismatches, games that didn't really have a lot on the line. And we've seen with Cape Verde, we've seen with Curaçao last night, that, you know, these teams deserve a place at the table. And perhaps, you know, you could say that, okay, an Italy or a Denmark didn't make it, or Cameroon or a Nigeria. But it still puts some jeopardy, obviously, in the World Cup qualifying process. And it gives the whole world a chance. And I think, I said it before, but as much as what we're seeing on the pitch, which have been incredible storylines, what you're seeing off the pitch, too, with the entire nation, basically, of Curaçao celebrating that point, and in the stadium, the fans that were able to make it in there. So I think there's just been some incredible storylines. And for me in particular, seeing those elderly keepers pull off the saves that they did and keep their teams in the game, it's just been fantastic to watch.
1: Yeah, it's the storylines, isn't it? And the unlikely heroes that make World Cups. And we've certainly had them in the first week or so of this tournament. You were a young man, though, of 20 when you played at the World Cup in 1986, Paul, representing Canada. Looking back at that Mexico World Cup then, what did that mean for you to be there on that international stage when opportunities like that were rare for Canada to be there, though, and to be part of that World Cup?
0: It was incredible. It really was. It's, in some ways, I feel maybe I was even a bit so young that I was naive to what could happen or what did happen following. You know, at one point, I remember thinking, geez, I could play in five World Cups here. And of course, we never got back as a nation to the World Cup. Obviously, a lot more difficult back then with just 24 teams and generally just the one or two spots qualifying out of CONCACAF.

0: And but with Mexico hosting that year, there was just the one spot. So I'm extremely proud of what Canada did in 1986. And we gave a good account of ourselves as well. You know, we lost late against France 1-0, and then we're close in the other two games against really a good European competition. In fact, the USSR would go on to go to the finals of the Euros following that. So, you know, it was a good performance for us. It didn't, truthfully, kickstart what we thought might be more Canadian World Cup qualification, in part because the North American Soccer League folded at the same time. So it was kind of an unfortunate hiccup that was the coincidental timing of that. But through a long build, including the Canadian Soccer League, which you mentioned, and then into Major League Soccer, we've been able to develop players where right now, this is the by far strongest Canadian group of players that we've ever had. And the depth of the team and the future of Canadian soccer is actually really promising.
1: And for your own memories, thinking back then to that opening game, playing France, a very strong, famous French team, holding them to a goalless draw until very late on in that game. What do you remember most now, Paul, when you think back to your own memories of that tournament?
0: You know, one of the things, and I talk about this a lot because I've had 40 years to consider what's happened since then, and just the one appearance for us, but I remember a time late in that match, we're at 0-0, we'd conceded a corner kick, all the players were around me preparing to defend it, and I was enjoying it. And so often as a goalkeeper, you're looking at the clock just wanting it to hit 90 minutes because you don't want to concede, and you know, you want to get through and get the point or whatever it is if you've got the lead. And in that case, 0-0 versus France would have been absolutely historic. And I said to the players, let's not let this drop right now. We're having fun here. Let's get through this thing. We did concede a little bit after that, but I'm happy that I was able to recognize in the moment what a tremendous feeling and what an occasion this is for Canadian soccer, and that we should all be enjoying it while we can. Because so often you hear a coach say, get out there and enjoy it, and players are worried about their performances. And I'm just happy that I was able to enjoy it in the moment.
1: Yeah, it's so hard to do that, I imagine, at the top, at the elite level, when, as you say, you've got so much else going through your mind, but to be able to be present and to be part of it as well. And, of course, when it takes another 36 years for Canada to get back, it shows what an achievement it was and how difficult it is to play at the very highest level of the World Cup.
0: And that's why I'm so proud of the group that did qualify, first of all, in 86, just with the one spot, but also in 22, because in 22, Canada qualified as the top team out of CONCACAF, meaning that regardless of whether it was 32 teams, 24, or now 48, that Canada would have qualified. And they had a terrific run to get to the World Cup. I was at the game against Jamaica where they qualified. And that was just a bring back moment from that day in September of 1985 when we first qualified to March of 2022. It was just ahead of the World Cup, where we qualified again. And now as a host, obviously you're in it, but I don't see a time now with the expanded World Cup where Canada doesn't ever qualify for a World Cup again.
1: That is a position to be in, isn't it? And what we want when we talk about this tournament is, you know, for a legacy to be built as well, not just internationally, but domestically here in the country. I wonder as well, the previous World Cup that Canada hosted, the women's competition in 2015, how significant did you believe that was, Paul, just to show the world that this country can put on an event like that, it can have success and it can lead to greater development?
0: It absolutely did, Lee. I can tell you, I'm very good friends with the FIFA FIFA vice president and CONCACAF president, Victor Montaliani, and he was integral moving on from Canada soccer to CONCACAF to have Canada host the Women's World Cup in 2015. And the legacy from that truly is that a belief from Victor, among others, in Canada soccer and in CONCACAF, frankly, that Canada could be a host nation at a World Cup. Whether Canada could ever host a 48-team World Cup, very unlikely. But the way that they have it now set up and what we're going to see going forward, I think quite often, is shared hosting duties. And this has been perfect. Vancouver and Toronto have been, as you know, in Toronto there, terrific World Cup cities, great venues. You know, there's been some knock on BMO, or I guess you call it Toronto Stadium. I love it. I love the kind of old world charm to it, the four different

0: sections of seating, and BC Place itself too, with the retractable roof and the grass surface now rather than the artificial surface it has during Major League Soccer. It's just come to life, and the cities are vibrant. That's the legacy, I think, that the Women's World Cup left, is that belief that we could host a Men's World Cup as well, which we've done really well, I think, in the early going here.
1: And of course, success followed as well for the women's team, that Olympic gold medal in 2021, the highest achievement across all Canadian football, Paul, you know, to be able to be Olympic champions.
0: And, you know, in 2012, just ahead of that, in the Great Britain Olympics, where they played in London against the United States, that might have been the one moment in Canadian soccer that really was a turning point, an incredible game where they ended up losing to the United States, the eventual winners, of course. But the way they played, they lost 4-3. Christine Sinclair came to the forefront, and it really put Canada soccer on the map through that terrific result and performance. Everyone was behind them. And then to have the World Cup in 2015, and as you say, Lee, beyond that, a gold medal and then another bronze medal at an Olympics, has really kicked on, I think, the men's program as well.
1: So Canada hosting this World Cup here in Toronto, in Vancouver, where Paul Dolan is speaking to us from. We'll look ahead to your next game there between New Zealand and Egypt, and also about domestic football here in Canada with a famous team of Vancouver, the Vancouver Whitecaps, and their future in just a moment. Very much in the present, though, at this World Cup. It's Spain against Saudi Arabia in Atlanta. Coming up towards half-time, John, with Spain firmly in control still.
2: Yeah, never has a team wanted half-time more than Saudi Arabia. It's Spain 3, Saudi Arabia 0. Oyarzabal so close to a hat-trick. Brilliant lob over the goalkeeper. The goalkeeper came out of his goal along the goal line. Poor clearance. Oyarzabal picked it up. Tight angle, left-hand side. Lovely outside the foot. Attempted a finish. Hit the bar. So unlucky. Would have been a great moment. He had 5 shots, Oyarzabal, in the first game without scoring. He's nearly got a hat-trick in this game. Meanwhile, Lamine Yamal has also forced a decent save from the Saudi Arabia goalkeeper. Spain 3, Saudi Arabia 0.
1: John Keeman is across the action at the World Cup. We'll build up to the other games this Sunday. It's 20-1 here in Toronto, with the blue skies still above us. Lovely setting here with the World Cup game that was played between Germany and Ivory Coast, not far from where we're speaking to you now on Saturday, and more games to come here and in Vancouver. But the Vancouver Whitecaps, who I mentioned, are at a critical crossroads in their 52-year history as the current ownership group looks to sell the club. This is significant for a city and for the fan base there. Could the Whitecaps then leave the city? Let's find out more. Isaac Fannin of Sports World is there in Vancouver. It's the venue, of course, of Canada's first ever World Cup win on Thursday, as we've been discussing. But the talk there, apart from the Canadian national team, has been about the future of football in the city.
3: Yes, I'm here in Shark Club, a sports bar in downtown Vancouver, which has been turned into Canada House. What will it mean for the city's Major League Soccer side, Vancouver Whitecaps? Their future in the city has been thrown into doubt in recent months. And after the game, we actually bumped into a Canada fan whose first thought was about how to save the team from relocation.
4: The sad irony is that this is a great turnout for BC Place for the national team here in Vancouver. But our local team, the Vancouver Whitecaps, are in danger of being sold to Las Vegas next year. We don't want to lose them. But this is a good show, a good proof that we can keep this team here.
5: Do you think that we'll be able to keep them here after we've seen how people are loving football here?
4: This is a perfect example of why we should keep the team here. The fact of the matter is the Vancouver Whitecaps have been in Vancouver for 52 years. We are only 3 years younger than Paris Saint-Germain, and we even have a storied history that goes even farther back, with basically all of Canada's soccer culture originated in this city. And to lose its major team at the cusp of an amazing World Cup turnout would be a tragedy, and we can't let that happen.
3: Yeah, really passionate thought there from that fan. I'm joined by Simon Fudge, a Canadian football journalist, as well as two former Canada internationals and Vancouver Whitecap players, John Catliffe and Rob Merkel. Simon, just want to start with you. Briefly just explain this story more. Why are they looking to move this team?
6: Well, the question around them being possibly relocated is that they've been up for sale for almost a year and a half now, under the new owner, or the existing owners have been, I think, looking to try and sell up, or at least get new investment in. And the crux of it is around

0: the fact that they play in the World Cup stadium they do, it's BC Place, and they've just not been able to generate the level of revenue that all the other Major League Soccer teams who have their own purposely built soccer-specific stadiums, as they call it, been able to do. The big issue is trying to generate levels of revenue that keeps them more competitive with all these other MLS teams. There's 30 of them in all, and that is where we're basically at. They only have a lease till the end of this current season, 2026, so we're the clock is ticking then, trying to get things sorted out. But there's been a lot of discussions between the three levels of government, Canadian government, provincial government of BC or British Columbia, and the municipal government here in Vancouver, as well as other stakeholders, to try and get things moved around, because the idea is they need to get a workable lease agreement that can then lead to the possibility that new investors or new ownership is going to come in and take this team on, and then possibly lead to them being able to get their own stadium built.
1: John, how important are the Whitecaps to the city?
2: Well, I think they're vital to our... we have the Canucks. We had...
1: the ice hockey team, yeah.
2: Yeah, we had basketball here in the Grizzlies for a couple years before they relocated to Memphis. We are a sporting city. We've had the Olympics successfully. We can support a franchise here. There's no question. But unfortunately, the economics around our situation, and I know the owner, you know, we shouldn't be throwing darts at the owner. He's lost hundreds of millions of dollars since he bought the team through this situation. He has a viable up-and-coming franchise in the Vancouver Rise, the women's team. That's not going anywhere. Our men's team, we need to find a solution, and it centers around a stadium.
1: Rob, do you think that this win, the 6-0 victory, and the fact that we've seen this outpouring of support will help the cause?
3: I believe so. I think, 55,000-plus fans came here, obviously, to see Canada. But there is such a soccer community here in Vancouver. It is not far-reaching to say we could get the same crowd for a good quality product that's on the pitch as we've got this season. Arguably our best team we've ever had last season and this season, and I think that we can certainly generate enough fan support, but again, it comes down to this stadium issue.
0: Yeah, I mean, I think the thing that makes it somewhat absurd for those that don't know is last season and this current season, the Whitecaps are one of the best teams in MLS. So I think what the World Cup can do is provide more of an emphasis as how special the game is here. It goes even further deeper than the professional game. It goes down to what we do as the local club that the three of us play at, or even the local leagues in it. It's a huge part of the local sporting fabric here, football. And that pro team, that Whitecaps, has always been a professional or a big reflection of how much the game has meant to us. So it's a major thing for us to get sorted out, and hopefully it will in the near future.
4: That's Isaac Fannin of Sports World in Vancouver talking about the Whitecaps and the feeling there in the city about their team. Paul Dolan, former Canada international goalkeeper, who commentates on the Vancouver Whitecaps, is with us on Sports World. Just before we get into this, Paul, I've been offered a deep fried pickle here in the bar in Toronto. Is that a delicacy across Canada?
5: Not for me, it isn't, Lee, but you go on, fill your boots.
4: Well, no, I politely declined. I've got to concentrate on this, but you know, I just wondered if it was a thing or not. Paul, Vancouver, on the serious subject of that team, which obviously means so much to people in the city where you're speaking to us now, but the backdrop to this then, the struggles they've had financially, the constraints around the stadium as well, what about the relocation threats then? How serious are they?
5: You know, it's a gut punch that it's even been brought up, because we're in the euphoria of the World Cup, but there is this backdrop, as Simon spoke about there, and Rob and John, former teammates of mine, who have lived in this city, have lived through the initial Vancouver Whitecaps that folded in the old North American Soccer League, where you had players in Vancouver like Peter Beardsley and Alan Ball and Bruce Grobelaar. That really was aspirational for young players like myself, who as a season ticket holder of the Whitecaps, to want to play professional soccer. And then I had the opportunity to be drafted by the Whitecaps literally months before they folded and the whole league folded. So through the Canadian Soccer League, we've been able to develop and get the Whitecaps back on board through Major League Soccer, and have been, I wouldn't say one of the more storied

0: franchises over the course of the last 15 years. But as Simon mentioned there, the last couple of seasons, maybe the best team in the league and went to the final last year and having another good season this year. The support's been incredible. There's absolutely no question that Vancouver is one of the biggest soccer markets in North America. It is this whole stadium issue that needs to be sorted out. But what I believe right now, despite what looks, you know, rather daunting, is that enough people realize how important the Vancouver Whitecaps are to this city and to our country, for that matter, and I think to Major League Soccer, that they will find a way to get it done. There's pressure on governments now and the city and even obviously the local corporate interest and someone to step up, because franchise value in Major League Soccer, they've really risen. And so they need someone with deep pockets who has a vision to build a new soccer-specific stadium and to hopefully on that same piece of land maybe see an opportunity to recoup a lot of the money that they'll be putting out, because it is an expensive venture now in North American soccer.
1: How devastating would it be then to the city of Vancouver if the Whitecaps were to leave?
0: This is the gut punch I'm talking to you about. I literally feel it when we have to talk about the possibility that that could even happen, having been entrenched in it my whole life. And that's me. I know that everyone that I'm kind of involved with in the soccer community has that same sense, that same feeling, because it isn't just about a 22-man men's squad that plays for the Whitecaps. It's about the academies, the boys and girls clubs affiliated with the Whitecaps, the development programs. And again, it's not just Vancouver-based. It's British Columbia-based and even stretches beyond BC's borders. So it's something that we can't even fathom could actually happen. But we know in this era or this day and age of a business first mentality that something has to happen on that side for Vancouver to keep their historic team, the Whitecaps.
1: Well, before we hear from Major League Soccer and their response to the situation, let's bring in two more former Vancouver Whitecap players. Canada international Junior Hoilett. First, the former Sierra Leone international striker Kai Kamari played for a record 12 Major League Soccer teams in his career. He has fond memories from his time in Vancouver.
2: I love Canada. Actually, my heart-shaped hands celebration started in Vancouver, when Vancouver was first inaugurated into Major League Soccer, and to be there and playing in Vancouver, amazing. Wonderful city, wonderful people, diversity is everything. So I'm not saying sad for the people if that becomes a reality for the team to be moved, but we'll see how it will affect them, because the team was there before the MLS. It wasn't just because of MLS when Vancouver Whitecap existed. So Vancouver Whitecap was there before, and you know, I'm hoping they're able to keep it. I'm hoping they're able to make the team stay, and even just for visitors, people that used to go there have something to do. It's not just the Whistler Mountains and all that, but they can come to BC Place and watch us play. My memories there was so amazing, and don't know what's going to happen, but Canadian soccer is growing too, as we see the national team, even the Vancouver players, like I'm telling you, or have moved on to bigger leagues and doing bigger things. But Canadian soccer has grown so much and competing with all the other North America, you know, teams now. So whatever happened there, Vegas, they've always talked about teams moving into Vegas. Those deals have always, you know, fell through. So, but we'll see. We'll see where it goes.
3: Yeah, so it wouldn't be a good look on my side of things. You want it to stay in your home in my home country. You want the program to stay there and really excel for the youth and players coming out of Vancouver. So, yeah, it would be a very big loss, considering I've played for the club and know the staff and players and the community there. It'll be a great loss for the community and the city of Vancouver. You want your team playing in the biggest market, and it'll be a massive loss, I think. But it's not over yet. Hopefully, they can find a solution to keep the team and the program in Vancouver.
1: Two former Vancouver Whitecap players, Junior Hoilett and Kai Kamara. Well, Major League Soccer, of course, have been focused on this situation and have spoken about the need to relocate, to have a new stadium in the city, or could it potentially move out of the city? Well, this is the response from Major League Soccer with their vice president, Dan Quartermunch.
4: No league in any sport ever

0: wants to move a club. And with the Vancouver Whitecaps, that's a club that's been there for 52 years. And the focus from the league is coming up with a solution that really solves the structural challenges that exist in Vancouver. They're currently a tenant at BC Place, which is where World Cup matches will be played. And there's some economic challenges with playing in that stadium. There are also some structural challenges when it comes to business and corporate support. And we actually have one of my colleagues there this week conducting meetings with the premier, the mayor, key members of the business community, and looking at some solutions. So we're going to continue to meet with all the key stakeholders. The owners have come out and said publicly, for a wide variety of reasons, including estate planning, they want to sell the club. Their goal is to sell the club to someone who will keep the club in Vancouver. So we'll see how it all progresses.
1: Paul Dolan, are you hopeful that it can happen and they can stay in the city?
2: I'm hopeful. I'm really hopeful. Hopeful is different than what I expect. It almost feels like it's a 50-50 scenario, which is a lot lower. Even if it was 51%, there's no psychologically that there's a bigger chance of staying than leaving. But the good thing, I get a sense, even from some recent words from Victor Montaliani, who is a Vancouver-based a person, as you know, grew up here himself and was a huge Whitecaps supporter. And as I say, as the CONCACAF president at the moment, obviously in Vancouver at the moment for World Cup, some of the comments he made recently has me a little bit more hopeful that they absolutely can't let this slip and that they will do everything they can. So I am hopeful. I think that, as everybody has said, leading up to what we just spoke about right now, it can't go. It can't leave after such a long history here in Canadian soccer, North American soccer, and such a good market as well. So I am hopeful.
1: We'll see what develops. Vancouver, one of the host cities of this World Cup. That's currently the situation with their football team, the Vancouver Whitecaps. Paul's going to look out to the next match that is being played at the World Cup in Vancouver shortly, but we're at half-time in the latest game. The first one today, this Sunday, John Bennett, and it is Spain certainly in control at half-time.
3: They are 3-0 up. Lamine Yamal, his first start of this 2026 tournament. A lovely cross by Yasabal, and he slid in at the back post. And Yasabal has been the star man. A poacher's finish to make it 2-0. Then close range after an Olmo header across goal. He also hit the bar, Yasabal, lobbing the goalkeeper from a really tight angle. This is how football can change, Lee. In the game against Cape Verde, Yasabal was being mocked because he didn't have a touch for the first 30 minutes. Then after that, he had 5 shots, no goals. Now he is the hero. He has been absolutely superb in this first half against Saudi Arabia, who are lucky it's only 3-0. Much quicker, pressing much higher, Spain. Spain 3, Saudi Arabia 0.
1: And I've just seen on the screens here, because we've got it on in our bar in Toronto, Saudi Arabia's expected goals 0.04.
3: Wow, as big as that. I mean, that's a surprise to me. They had one shot from the halfway line, I think, which went just wide. Apart from that, I can't remember a chance.
1: No, well, let's see if it improves for them. But Spain firmly in control. John Bennett following the action that's taking place in Atlanta. Then later on Sunday, we've got New Zealand and Egypt meeting in this crucial encounter in Group G in Vancouver. Both teams drew their opening games. New Zealand against Iran ended in a 2-2 draw. Egypt drew 1-1 against Belgium. Now, New Zealand's opener against Iran was an historic moment for their midfielder, Sarpreet Singh, who became the first Sikh to play at a World Cup. And he spoke to Sportsworld's Manny Jasmi about the pride of representing New Zealand.
4: Obviously, I was born in New Zealand, but I come from Indian background with Punjabi parents. So for me, it's incredibly proud to be able to represent the Indian community and the Punjabi community, try and lift the name higher or lift the country higher, and show the way for kids from there also to know that it's possible to be able to achieve such great things. And so that's what I want to do, and I carry a lot of responsibility, and I hope that the kids that look up to me for that can achieve their dreams one day as well.
5: I asked a friend of mine who's a journalist in India if you have much of a profile there, and he said there's so many articles written about Sarpreet Singh, there'll be a few New Zealand fans in India because of you. Do you feel like a role model?
4: Yeah, definitely. I think obviously when I'm in and around the community, like even here in New Zealand, I in

0: interact with kids and see how much they look up to me or how much they want a photo, and yeah, then I feel the sense of responsibility and being a role model and a good example for them. I think it's such a special feeling to be able to have this responsibility of being a role model. And, you know, I try my best every single day in the way I work to do better and better and inspire the next generation as well.
1: That is New Zealand's Sarpreet Singh. Paul Dolan, former Canada international goalkeeper, is still with us. That's what a World Cup does, Paul, isn't it? Wonderful to hear Sarpreet's story there and how he is an inspiration, not just in New Zealand, but across the subcontinent as well.
2: You know, there's a big Indian population in Vancouver as well. I'll be going to that game tonight, and I imagine that there'll be some good support for him and obviously for the New Zealand as well, because New Zealand plays two games here in Vancouver. And so I expect that we'll see a lot of traveling support. And then for Egypt, I'm not sure what we'll see in terms of support, but it seems that in terms of every stadium and every game that we've seen, I think the numbers have surprised how many have been able to travel, considering the price of the tickets that you mentioned off the top, considering the price of accommodation. But people want to see their teams and support their teams. So, you know, I'm looking forward to tonight's game between these two teams, Egypt and New Zealand, because they were able to get draws in the first round of games. And that is one good thing, I would say, with all four teams drawing in this group, is that it leaves the third game as, you know, you're not going to get a dead rubber in those games. Every game is going to mean something. So it's critical, obviously, for both sides that they get the 3 points if they can here tonight.
1: Yes, and if one of the teams tonight can get the victory, it puts them in a really strong position in what, as you say, Paul, is turning into be a very tight group.
2: Yeah, and then you've got Belgium as well, which is obviously the favorite here, and the more difficult game for New Zealand in their last match. So you'd think if there's a team that really feels they need to get three here tonight rather than just one or obviously a loss, it would be New Zealand. And I was really impressed with the way that they played against a tough team in Iran as well. But in saying that, Egypt, I thought going into the game against Belgium would be a big underdog, and they seemed to dominate certainly in the first 45 minutes or when they got the goal. I think they controlled the game quite well. But that Belgian team, as we know, has such good quality that that'll be a good match as well that I'll be attending when they play against New Zealand here in Vancouver again next week.
1: Enjoy the games coming up in Vancouver. Big ones to come, of course, with the national team. Paul, we really appreciate your time.
2: Great speaking with you, Lee.
1: Paul, thank you so much. Paul Dolan in Vancouver with the next game to come there between New Zealand and Egypt later. We'll have a little bit more on that match in the next hour of the programme when we build up to all the games that are taking place on this Sunday at the World Cup. Right now, though, in the first game of the day, we're at halftime in Atlanta, and it is Spain that it seems are on their way to their first victory because they're leading Saudi Arabia by 3-0. Much more to come. We're live in Toronto at the World Cup. We're back after the news.
3: BBC News, I'm John Shea. Differences have quickly emerged at talks in Switzerland about the details of a long-term peace deal between the United States and Iran. Calling them historic, the US Vice President J.D. Vance said the talks had already made great progress, but an Iranian delegate said defending his country's rights was the priority. Iran's Tasnim news agency says the Strait of Hormuz would not reopen until a ceasefire in Lebanon is respected. Kasra Naji is at the Swiss venue.
4: The Iranian media keeps sort of repeating what the naval unit of the Revolutionary Guard has been saying since yesterday, that the Strait of Hormuz is closed. Of course, the Americans are saying that no, the strait is open. But I suspect the whole thing is more like a political show of force to raise the cost to the American side, to make them understand that if they don't work on their obligations in this memorandum of understanding, Iran is going to take it very seriously and is going to have costs to the Americans.
3: Israel is insisting that its troops will continue to occupy southern Lebanon, contrary to Iran's demand that they withdraw as part of the ceasefire deal. Colombians are voting in a presidential runoff election. The vote pits a leftist reformer against a right-wing political newcomer who wants to use force to combat drug cartels and rebel groups. The campaign was marked by violence, including the assassination of a presidential candidate and bombings and kidnappings by armed groups. Ione Wells reports from the capital, Bogota.
5: Membership of armed guerrilla groups and cartels has roughly doubled in the last 5 years.

0: and tens of thousands of people were displaced in violent outbreaks last year. The front-runner, Abelardo de la Espriella, has promised to reinstate a tough military crackdown on armed groups, including an aerial bombardment campaign and the construction of 10 mega-prisons. The left-wing, Ivan Cepeda, wants to continue, albeit with moderations, prioritising negotiation with armed groups. With such polarising candidates, there are mounting fears that the result could generate unrest in the country.
1: The Russian authorities in occupied Crimea have suspended fuel sales to the public following Ukrainian attacks on supply lines and infrastructure. Petrol and diesel will only be available to the military and government agencies. Ukraine said its latest strikes hit transport facilities and an oil depot on the Kerch Strait between Russia and Crimea. Nick Beek is in Kyiv.
2: This increased restriction on fuel supplies by the Moscow-installed authorities in Crimea is the most significant to date, and a further sign that Ukraine's intensified drone offensive is having an impact. Ukraine has developed rapidly its mid- and long-range drone capabilities and managed to hit Moscow's largest oil refinery twice in the past week. Ukraine is currently on alert for the Kremlin's response.
1: World News from the BBC. The party of the Ethiopian Prime Minister Abiy Ahmed has won an overwhelming majority in the general election. The Prosperity Party beat a divided opposition in a poll overshadowed by conflict and accusations of repression. A heatwave across large parts of Europe has led to governments issuing warnings and curtailing some events. It's also contributing to wildfires across parts of Greece, fanned by strong winds. In Spain, a planned open-air screening in Madrid of the Football World Cup match against Saudi Arabia has been cancelled because of expected dangerous temperatures. France has also introduced special measures, as temperatures are expected to exceed 40 Celsius. The BBC's Pierre-Antoine Denis is in Vence in southeastern France.
3: The SNCF, the main railway system here in France, have advised against travelling by train for any vulnerable people. Over 800 primary schools have decided to close tomorrow. There will be exams that will be postponed as a result of that heatwave. So everyone's trying, basically clutching at straws, trying to find solutions against these temperatures.
1: Spain have taken a 3-0 half-time lead over Saudi Arabia, igniting the European Champions' challenge at the Men's Football World Cup. Having disappointed in their opener, which finished goalless, Spain took less than 10 minutes to score their opener through the teenager Lamine Yamal. Victory will all but guarantee them passage through to the knockout rounds. In what's described as a once-in-a-lifetime wedding, two twin brothers, Taiwo and Kehinde Oguntoye, have married two twin sisters, Taiwo and Kehinde Adediran, in a combined ceremony in Nigeria. The newlyweds come from Ibadan, a region noted for its unusually high number of twin births. Tradition there dictates that, regardless of gender, the first-born twin is named Taiwo, while the second-born is called Kehinde. To complete the symmetry, the two couples married in matching outfits. BBC News.
4: Hello, I'm Lee James. Welcome back to Toronto for our final hour of Sports World as the World Cup continues here in Canada. Great excitement, of course, after their national team's success over Qatar. They play Switzerland in their final group game on Wednesday. We're right in the heart of the action, though, in Atlanta, the first game of the day. Spain against Saudi Arabia. John Bennett is following this for us. And John, Thomas Frank, former Tottenham and Brentford manager, part of the BBC's coverage of this World Cup, has described that first 45 minutes as the best and most complete he's seen from anyone so far in the tournament.
5: Wow, that is high praise. I mean, we have to respect the fact that Saudi Arabia are no minnows anymore. They got a draw in their first game. So, yeah, I wouldn't totally agree with that. I was impressed. But we've seen the likes of England and Argentina play really well. France, in the second half of the game that I was at live against Senegal, I thought were fantastic. But there's no getting away from it. Spain 3-0 up. They were totally dominant. Brilliant performance. And interestingly, 3-0 up, they've made two changes at half-time. The goal scorers are off. Oyarzabal off for Ferran Torres. Yamal off for Jeremy Pino. But I like that, Lee. As we were saying, this is a marathon, not a sprint. This is such a big tournament. You have to rest your key players. He's had that hamstring injury, Lamine Yamal. Why not take him off at half-time? Whether you take off Oyarzabal, who's on a hat-trick, I'm not sure he'll be totally happy with that. But they lead by 3-0, and they're able to make changes.
4: Yeah, probably more opportunities, obviously, to come. So it's about squad management, as you say. But, yeah, certainly you were just talking about during the first half, weren't you, John? Just how much Spain are moving the ball quicker as well, greater creativity.

0: see as well, and of course finishing off the opportunities that come their way with three goals.
1: Yeah, and they are a team that are going to be a huge danger at this World Cup. The last few World Cups haven't gone right for them at all. They desperately need a good World Cup. They've been eliminated in the last 16 stage of the last two tournaments. They went out in the group stage in 2014. So it has been an underwhelming time in this competition since they won the World Cup back in 2010. Of course, they're the European champions, so lots of expectation. But I think they probably needed not just a good result against Saudi Arabia, but a good performance, and at the moment they are getting it and they are able to rest players. So a pretty perfect day so far for Luis de la Fuente in Spain.
0: And they've just kicked off for the second half, Spain leading Saudi Arabia then by 3-0. John will keep us across the action from Atlanta. I'm just looking at the time, factoring hydration breaks and substitutions, so it may just go beyond the end of our time on Sports World, but we'll take you almost through to full time then in the first game of the day and build up to the rest of the matches, because the other game in Group H is between Uruguay and Cap Verde. Spain, of course, know all about what a tough test the African side are. They caused one of the biggest surprises of the tournament so far when they held Spain to a goalless draw. So before we get into this one and hear from the perspective of their opponents, let's take you inside the Cap Verde camp then for this tournament with defender Sidney Lopez Cabral. He has been speaking to Sports World's Manny Jasmi, first of all, about that famous draw with Spain.
2: Directly after the game, we were so happy. In the changing room, we were dancing a lot and enjoying all that we draw against a big country like Spain, who is the favorite to win the World Cup. The day after the game was about recovery and still enjoying a little bit of the draw against Spain. But the day after, we switched the mentality and now we are focused on the next game, because it's not only one game that we have to play in the World Cup.
3: What was the game like to play in against Spain? I mean, how difficult was it?
2: Honestly, it was a hard game for us. We knew that Spain is so good and they play so well with the ball, and that we need to be patient and that we are defending a lot. But honestly, the performance we did, we showed out that we are capable of doing anything. We always treat each other like family, and we always train as one unit and we play as one unit. So everything we did in the game was not our first time. It's our game. This is how we play. This is who we are. This is our personality as a team and as defenders. I have to say, we did a great job.
3: You really did do a great job. Before the game, what did your coach say to the team? And what did he say at halftime? How did he make sure that you all stayed focused on the game plan?
2: No, honestly, before the game, he just treated this game as a normal game, like we always do. And in the halftime, he said that we are doing a great job, but, you know, coaches, they always have something to correct. And he said that sometimes with the ball, we have to be more patient and we have to be calm and sometimes defend even better.
3: They're never happy, are they?
2: Never.
3: When did you think this is going to happen? This is going to be 0-0 and Spain won't beat us?
2: Honestly, until the last second, I thought that we had to keep our structure good, because if you watch the game, the last 5 minutes, Spain was pushing a lot. So it was like holding and trying our best. And luckily we did.
3: What did he say at full time?
2: I think the president came in, and the president first, he said like, you guys did a great job. Thank you. And keep going and stay strong and enjoy this moment. And the coach said mostly the same about that. And the next days when we had the analysis of the game, he showed a lot of things that we could do much better. And then he showed also the good things that we did. So I think the coach was very happy about our performance.
3: Was that the president of the federation?
2: No, the president of Cap Verde.
3: The president of the country was there and he came into your dressing room. What kind of mood was he in?
2: Yeah, he was controlled, of course. He was like, you know, he's an old man. So he was controlled, but you could see that he was very happy about our performance.
3: What kind of messages have you had from friends and family since that result?
2: Oh, a lot of messages, different ones. My mother, she was in the stadium. My father, my family was in the stadium, and they called me after the game and they said they are so happy about my performance, about the team performance, and that we have to keep going like that. My mother is very emotional, that she's that always. She didn't cry, but she was very emotional after the game and said that I did a great job and she was very happy for me. Even

0: people that I don't know, they were happy for us. Even all the Brazilians that are supporting us now. It's so amazing.
1: You were all heroes, but Vocinha, the goalkeeper, became world famous because of his tears after the game. What is he like, and what does he mean to the players of Cabo Verde?
0: No, he means a lot. He's one of the most experienced players in our team. He's already like 10 or 15 years in the national team, and he's always there for the young players. Even me, I'm one of the youngest players in the team. So when I need help, he always helps me, and he's always there for us. He's a good guy. Before this game, we knew already what his qualities were and what type of person he is, and that he will always do his best and give everything he have on the pitch. The way he showed it in this big game on the biggest stage possible, it's so good. I don't know what to say, but I'm very, very happy for him that he showed the world that what he is capable of.
1: Has the Spain result given the Cabo Verde players new belief, new confidence?
0: Confidence, yes, but new belief, no. We came here with one job, and just going through the group phase and drawing against Spain was a great result for us.
1: So what's the plan for Uruguay?
0: No, of course we're going to play different than Spain, because Uruguay is not Spain. So the game is going to be totally different. Uruguay is press a lot and they play a lot of man-to-man. So we're going to play this game different than the game we played against Spain.
1: Quite often, teams like Cabo Verde, who are not expected to do anything, after they do something that surprises, then it's quite difficult psychologically to play the next game because they can't get the focus back or the intensity as they had in the first game. Are you worried that might be a problem when you play Uruguay?
0: No, we are all great professionals. We all know what to do and we're going to do our job. We are professionals. We all play in good leagues. This game against Spain was Monday. It's behind us now. Our focus is now in front of the game against Uruguay.
2: That is the Cabo Verde defender, Zenly Lopez Cabral, speaking to Sports World's Manny Jasmi. Fantastic to get that insight into one of the teams competing here at the World Cup after such a big result, the goalless draw for Cabo Verde against Spain, who are playing right now, who are playing very well against Saudi Arabia, John Bennett, and they have a fourth goal.
3: Yeah, what a difference when the Cabo Verde goalkeeper is not in goal, almost got a fifth goal as well. The goalkeeper making a double save. Yeah, it is Spain 4, Saudi Arabia 0. Cucurella, well, he hasn't been credited with this fourth goal. It was a poacher's finish at the back post, a corner flicked on. He was unmarked. He volleyed it, saved by the goalkeeper, but bounced off a Saudi defender. So we'll go down as an own goal for Al Tom Bakhti. And Spain at the moment are coasting, they're cruising to a victory. Spain 4, Saudi Arabia 0.
2: John, thank you. So Cabo Verde's next opponents are Uruguay in Miami, who earned a point in their first game, drawing 1-1 against Saudi Arabia. The South American football expert Tim Vickery joins us now. And just listening to that insight into the Cabo Verde camp then, Tim, and also the Spanish scoreline right now, does it put into context just what they were able to achieve against them in the first game?
4: Yeah, it certainly does, although I think Spain, without the individual talent, the line-breaking talent of Lamine Yamal, are a different proposition. And Uruguay will come at Cape Verde in a very different way from that Spain did. Styles make fights, as the boxing boys say, and I think we're in for an absolutely intriguing 90 minutes in Miami with this one, because the pressure is on Uruguay to go and win. They've got Spain coming up in the last game. Obviously, they really, really need a win in this one. What will Cape Verde do? Will they think that another draw is great and then take their chances to beat the Saudis? If so, then it's up to Uruguay to break them down. But I think they will use different weapons from those that were blunted against the Spanish attack.
2: And Uruguay blunted as well, weren't they, by Saudi Arabia? What, some 25, 27 shots, I think it was, a new scoring once. Was that a concern, that the fact that they can create, but they weren't able to finish things off in that opening game?
4: Well, I think they're happier with their second half. Marcelo Bielsa, Uruguay, they've had an absolutely dreadful 2 years. Really awful. And he rethought the team. It was a different team that went out for the first half against Saudi Arabia, and they managed to be even worse. And so at halftime, Bielsa went back to basics, back to the style of football, the setup of football that so many fans will know so well, with two wingers and a central striker and trying to squeeze the opposition in their half of the field. And the second half,

0: the best that Uruguay have played in some considerable time. Now, one of the most fascinating aspects, I think, of tournaments is that they work a little bit like time speeded up. Teams can suddenly fall apart or they can suddenly come together. And I think Bielsa will be hoping that his team have rediscovered their mojo in that second half, because at least they were creating. For 2 years, they've really struggled to create. So the fact that they had all those chances, Bielsa will see this as evidence that they're moving in the right direction. They're getting their mojo back, and they'll have to prove this now against Cape Verde.
1: And given that improvement in the second half you were talking about there, Tim, where does it leave Darwin Núñez, who was substituted at half time and didn't have that impact? And he's had limited time, hasn't he, this season in his club football as well, coming into the tournament.
0: Yeah, and that was his first start for Uruguay for some time. And Bielsa very unusually went with two central strikers and ended up with two strikers and no one to cross the ball for them. It really didn't work. So it looks as if Darwin Núñez will be on the bench. And I think that's where he can be most effective. I think had Uruguay had him on the bench to come on for the last hurrah, the last 15 or 20 minutes, they might well have beaten Saudi Arabia. And if they need a goal, well, who better to bring on than the bringer of chaos, if that's what you need in the last 15 or 20. He may not be fit enough for the full 90, given his lack of football, not only with Uruguay, but in the club game in Saudi Arabia. But I think one of the things we're seeing clearly in this World Cup is it's a World Cup of moments where substitutes have a key role to play. So even if, as seems likely, he's not going to be in the starting lineup tonight, that doesn't mean that the World Cup is over for Darwin Núñez.
1: And the fact that this group has been so tight in the opening matches, yes, Spain with the 4-0 advantage now will be strong favourites, but there are opportunities for all these sides, and that's dangerous, isn't it? Because every team will feel they've got chances, but Uruguay, you know, they have to get through this, don't they?
0: Well, yes, because Marcelo Bielsa is stepping down at the end of this tournament, and it could be the end of him as a top-class coach. He's 70 now, and I'm sure that he wants two more games. I think there's a slight relief in the Uruguayan camp that they're getting rid of him at the end of the tournament. They won't have to put up with him anymore. Might be a relief to FIFA as well. Bielsa has been full of criticism. yesterday's pearl in the press conference was dividing the game in four instead of two halves. Alters the culturally constructed conception to interpret football. It adds nothing and takes away a lot. Football used to have one characteristic and now it has another. So not only the Uruguayan players, but maybe some FIFA officials will be glad to see the back of Marcelo Bielsa. But certainly the Uruguayan players will be hoping that there's more than two games left in them. They would want at least four or maybe even five.
1: Oh, wonderful. Always very interesting to hear what he has to say, though, isn't it, Tim? We can't let you go without talking about Brazil, though, and their performances at this tournament. 1-1 draw with Morocco, and then a 3-0 victory over Haiti. Vini Jr. scoring in both of those games, and Brazil looking different when Matheus Cunha was in the side and in the number 9 position. What's your assessment, though, of what you've seen so far from a Brazilian team? That there is time, isn't there, to grow into a tournament?
0: Yeah, and that's exactly the conception of the coach, Carlo Ancelotti. There's an interesting cultural difference here, because in Brazil, you're kind of allowed to take your foot off the pedal in the third group game if you've won the first two, but you're supposed to start hot. And that clearly Brazil haven't done. You know, the Italian conception of Ancelotti is you do as little as necessary and you build into the competition. Scotland will provide a test, because Scotland will sell their souls very, very dearly in that one. And Ancelotti will be hoping that he's moving towards a blend, because I think he's always seen the group phase as a little bit of a phony war. The thing for him is going to start when the knockout games get underway. And let's see if he can, because he's still looking for a balance to free Brazil's attacking talent. The Haiti game, all well and good, but I remember 10 years ago, a tournament, a Copa America in the United States, Brazil played also, they played Haiti in the second group game. They won 7-1. The game before, they drew 0-0 against Ecuador. The game after, they lost 1-0 to Peru and they were eliminated. So I don't think we can draw too many conclusions from the rabbit killing of the other night. Brazil still to be judged, and that's exactly the way that Carlo Ancelotti would have it.
1: Tim, as always, thank you so much, Tim.

Vickery with us then, reflecting on Brazil's start to this tournament and ahead of Uruguay against Cap Verde, the two other teams in Group H, where Spain currently leads Saudi Arabia by 4-0. John Bennett is keeping across that and the rest of the games that are

0: heard, they also had draws in their first matches. And New Zealand against Egypt, there's a theme here. They also drew their first matches as well. So hoping for better later on.
1: Yeah, you mentioned the Cape Verde game. Cape Verde holding on for a draw with the highly fancied Spain was one of the big stories of last week, and key to that result was Cape Verde's 40-year-old goalkeeper, Vozina, who became an overnight global sensation after playing a starring role. Now, news that his mother is finally on her way to the US to see her son play in the World Cup. Tell us about that one.
0: Yes, she'll be at the game. So she was unable to attend the World Cup because of high costs of obtaining a US visa, but arrangements were made. This went right to the top. The US House Democratic leader Hakeem Jeffries said that visa fees had been waived and travel arrangements made for his mum. It's one of five countries, Cape Verde, participating in the tournament, where the citizens are required by the US government to pay a refundable visa deposit of around £11,000, although fans with match tickets were exempted from that rule in May. So Vizinha, who's now a cult hero, thought his mum wouldn't be able to attend matches at the World Cup, but now she will be there. So a very emotional moment for him.
1: And John, from a story about a mum to one about a father, or prospective one at least, Belgian winger Jeremy Doku has been criticised for saying he wants to leave the World Cup camp to be with his wife when she gives birth to their first child.
0: Yes, this could happen later in the tournament. Jeremy Doku saying he could leave to be with his wife. He's actually not playing in their game today because he is suffering from illness. But this feels like a media-created storm for me because people are saying he's been criticised. He's been criticised by one person, a French TV presenter. And for some reason, her comments have gone worldwide where she said, "You're at a World Cup, why are you going away?" But I think 99% of people, and certainly all the Belgian fans, his manager, all the other players, they're fully supportive of the fact that Jeremy Doku wants to go away to witness the birth of his first child. So I don't think there's a big problem here, although he will be missing the game later on due to illness.
1: Yeah, I suppose strictly speaking it was true. He was criticised. John, thank you. John Bennett in Philadelphia. Donald Trump has blamed vandalism for issues with Washington's Lincoln Memorial reflecting pool following a recent multi-million dollar refurbishment. An algae bloom and clumps of paint have been seen in the water of the historic pool, which often serves as a backdrop for US civil rights gatherings. On Saturday, the US president said there had been multiple arrests of people for damaging the magnificent pool, as he put it, on the National Mall. Now, a former US Olympian arrested for his alleged role has denied that he's done anything wrong. The newsroom's Pete Ross is with me in the studio. And Pete, this is a controversy that's been rumbling on for a while.
2: Yeah, Alex, if you've ever been to Washington as a tourist, the chances are you've been to this historic pool that stretches between the Lincoln Memorial and the Washington Monument. It's perhaps most recognised as the backdrop for Martin Luther King's I Have a Dream speech. But in recent years, it's been plagued by a number of issues. Leaks, structural deterioration, faulty pipes, algae growth, bird droppings. And Donald Trump's seized on these issues, saying he's wanted to do something about it as part of his bid to beautify the American Capitol ahead of the nation's 250th birthday this summer. He's also made a bit of a political issue of it, blaming the previous administration's past actions on the state, that, as he would describe it, that the pool has got into, and promised to fix it all up before July 4th, American Independence Day. However, even before the project got started, it was unclear whether the repairs he was suggesting could fix the problems at the attraction, which was built back in 1922. And it's not the only reason it was proven controversial, because initially, Donald Trump said that when he put the project out to tender, it was going to cost around $300 million and take 3 years to complete. But he then said he found a better way of doing it that could be done for about $1 to $2 million and be done all in time for his proposed date of July the 4th. Currently, the project was completed just about a week or so ago, and it's understood the cost of the renovation is around $14 million.
1: Yeah, quite a discount, but my understanding is it hasn't worked.
2: No, not really, you could say. I mean, initially, the new version, which was painted an American flag blue in the president's preferred hue, seemed to, you know, look the way that he'd hoped. That the White House brushed off criticisms that the algae blooms had returned. But then people were dispatched out to deal with the issue,

0: Agents were seen pouring chemicals into the water, and now clumps of blue paint have emerged. And now the president says there is actually an issue and that they're going to have to do something about it. And hopefully, again, in time for that July 4th deadline.
1: Peter Ross sending this edition of the newsroom.
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1: Why humanoid-shaped robots?
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6: During the World Cup, many people won't be thinking about the science of things. But two scientists spent the last 8 years working on the grass that the footballers would play on.
7: One of the strangest known worlds in the universe.
8: What makes this planet odd?
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10: 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It's not morality. It's not laziness. It's actually just circuitry and biology.
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11: On this month's Over to You, we're focusing on Eastern Europe, finding out how the war in Ukraine has drastically changed reporting on the region, and looking at how the World Service is countering the spread of disinformation through its new language services.
12: We know that these are audiences, what we call, in need.
11: And as always, hearing from you, the listeners. That's Over to You, coming up after the news.
13: BBC News with Neil Nunes. A first round of talks has been held on a long-term peace deal between the United States and Iran. The U.S. Vice President J.D. Vance called the discussions in Switzerland historic and said great progress had already been made. Iranian media are reporting that Tehran's delegates are angered by renewed threats by President Trump to bomb Iran if it fails to rein in Hezbollah, its proxy in Lebanon. Colombians are voting in a presidential runoff election. The vote pits a leftist reformer against a right-wing political newcomer who wants to use force to combat drug cartels and rebel groups. The vote is expected to be tight. The party of the Ethiopian Prime Minister Abiy Ahmed has won an overwhelming majority in the country's general election. Millions of people in the northern Tigray region were unable to vote because of insecurity, along with some constituencies in two of Ethiopia's most populous regions. A leading Cuban dissident says he was detained by security police and physically attacked for calling for an anti-government demonstration next month. Manuel Cuesta Moroa said he was taken to a deserted zone outside the capital, Havana, where he received death threats. There has been no word from the Cuban government about the allegations. One of Britain's largest e-commerce sites has issued an unreserved apology for an email which appeared to make light of last week's attack on a child by crocodiles at a zoo. Woucher said the headline, "Snap up these deals quicker than a croc can catch a kid," had been unacceptable. Spain have beaten Saudi Arabia 4-0 in the Men's Football World Cup, igniting the European champions' challenge for the global prize. Victory has all but guaranteed Spain's passage through to the knockout rounds. BBC News.
11: Hello and welcome to Over to You with me, Kasser Alom.
14: Russian forces have invaded Ukraine in what President Putin has called a special...
15: It began before dawn, an assault on Ukraine, an assault on Europe. After weeks of...
11: The Russian invasion of Ukraine in February 2022 dramatically shook the region of Eastern Europe. Populations changed as Ukrainian and Belarusian refugees and exiles headed to countries like Poland.
14: Ukrainian citizens seeking safety have begun crossing into neighbouring countries.
11: Local politics has been affected in countries like Romania and Hungary as a hybrid war of election meddling and sabotage is waged.
16: Documents from Romania's intelligence agencies revealed what they called a massive external operation on TikTok to warp the vote in his favour. Suspicions have focused firmly on Russia.
11: More than ever before, Europe is looking to and listening to the countries of Eastern Europe, like Latvia, Moldova, and Lithuania, the next line of defence in an escalating geopolitical conflict with ramifications.

0: nations worldwide. As disinformation and fake news about the war spreads across multiple media sources, the BBC World Service has looked to establish itself as a trusted source, both in English and local languages. So in this month's programme, we're focusing on Eastern Europe. We'll be looking at how reporting on and about the region has changed since the war in Ukraine began, with the BBC's Southern and Eastern Europe correspondent, Sarah Rainsford.
1: The way the media works now, the focus is to try and make more impact with fewer stories.
0: We'll be going behind the scenes at BBC Monitoring, the specialist service that tracks the world's media.
2: Back in the day when I first started, media was interesting, but it wasn't something that I think people thought could really impact events on the ground.
0: We'll also be looking at how the World Service is reaching and serving audiences in Eastern Europe. From BBC News Polska, which launched a year ago.
3: From what we looked into before the launch, we knew that BBC was very valued in Poland.
0: To the recently announced launch of BBC News Magyarul, that's Hungarian, and BBC News Romania.
4: We know that these are audiences what we call in need.
0: And as always, we hear from you, the listeners.
5: It's one of my favorite sources of international news and often the place I go when I want a second opinion.
0: You can always get in touch with us by emailing over to you at bbc.co.uk or by leaving us a message on +44 1449 609 000. The World Service recently announced the launch of two new language services, BBC News Magyarul and BBC News Romania. The Hungarian language website and social media channels on Facebook and Instagram went live on the 16th of June. The Romanian language versions will be available from the 23rd of June, and both language offers will have YouTube and TikTok channels going live later. The response from listeners has generally been positive.
6: I'm Daniel Bolenescu and I'm thinking it is great to hear that BBC will broadcast in Romanian again. It will be important for the Romanians in Romania and for the Romanian community here in UK.
7: It is great news to hear that BBC is going to broadcast again news in Romanian language. I grew up in communism and I knew that news were a threat to power, a threat to the system. Truth exists though, and it's so important that it is told.
8: My name's Hudson from Nam in Australia, and I'm interested to hear more about the announcement, which obviously sounds like it's a significant investment in the future of the World Service, which is great. I wondered what convinced BBC that now was the time to expand into Hungary and Romania.
0: Well, that's exactly the question I put to the editorial lead of these new language services, Katrina Hinkolova, when I caught up with her recently.
4: We know that these are audiences what we call in need. So audiences which need factual information, they need journalism that's reporting without fear or favor. And even where there isn't oppression or freedom of media as such, there is such huge polarization that it's difficult for audiences to get trusted information. And that's something that the BBC and BBC World Service can provide.
0: And in terms of content that you want to provide, what is it that you aim to offer?
4: A great variety. So what we know from research is that women and younger audiences, it's not that they're not interested in news at all. They're interested in greater variety of stories. So they are interested in politics, they are interested in current affairs, but they're also interested in health and scientific discoveries and business innovation. So we cover all of those things a little bit. We take content from wider BBC News and BBC World Service languages, and we curate this content for our audiences. In terms of formats, so that's text articles and short videos, picture carousels, so different formats.
0: One aspect of the launch, however, has generated more concern. The announcement highlighted AI translation as being a key part of the delivery of the new Hungarian and Romanian language services. We received this comment from someone in Manchester in the UK.
9: I've got some concerns about the World Service's use of AI for new websites in Central European languages. I've just been listening to experts giving

0: evidence to the House of Commons Foreign Affairs Committee about the World Service. One of the academics emphasised that the BBC ought to distinguish itself from the many disinformation channels that rely on AI. She said the World Service's most important resource was the trust that listeners have in it, and that trust is easily lost.
1: I put this comment to Katrina and asked if she'd accept that once trust starts to degrade, it's going to be hard to get it back.
2: Yes, absolutely. And that's why we value our audience's trust more than anything. And that's why we are so clear and transparent about the use of AI and exactly how we use it. So our articles where AI translation tools were used, we label very clearly that it was written by humans, parts of it were translated with help of AI, but it was edited by the human journalist. And we also have a name attached, so you'll know who is that individual who edited that article.
1: And with those journalists that you're mentioning there, are they going to be Hungarian and Romanian-speaking journalists as well? Particularly with the World Service English users and listeners, they value that on-the-ground journalism that we have in places such as Africa and North America and Asia as well. And will that be the same in these countries?
2: Both Hungarian and Romanian teams consist of, respectively, Hungarian and Romanian journalists. So they're not just speaking the language, they also worked as journalists in those countries. They understand the context, they know what the audience wants. So that was our priority for shaping these teams. Ultimately, this is not a translation bureau. This is taking some of the content from BBC News, it's adapting it in the right way, it's also creating bespoke content. So it involves a lot of understanding of the audience, of the context, of what needs to be added or taken away.
1: Katrina is also the editor of BBC News Polska, which launched just over a year ago. Its offering is the same as what BBC News Magyarul and Romania will be, delivering news and analysis via a website and social media channels.
3: Hi, I'm Ola Przerwa from Warsaw. So regarding BBC Polska, I am pleased to see BBC launch the Polish language version, and I think it makes high quality journalism more accessible in Poland. And I also find it fascinating to see which stories and events from Poland BBC considers interesting to share with wider international audience.
1: Clearly a happy customer there. But how does the team think BBC News Polska has fared a year since its launch? I spoke to one of its senior journalists, Magdalena Miss.
4: I'm very happy to say that since our launch, we had a weekly reach of well over 500,000. And in the most recent quarter, this has grown to over 800,000. We've had a great success with women. Nearly 60% of our audience is women. And we also have really good success on, especially on Instagram, where we have a monthly reach of around 14 million views, which proves that our audience is obviously happy with what we are offering.
1: Clearly, you judge that as a success. Has this surpassed your expectations for the year?
4: In a way, we expected that we will be quite popular in Poland, because from what we looked into before the launch, we knew that BBC was very valued in Poland. And also, we know that audiences in Poland and the media offer is very divided. And there is a great need for media that is independent. And this is exactly what we are offering as the BBC.
1: There's a comment from Reddit which says, I'm glad to see such innovation, especially from the BBC, but let's just hope they don't get too innovative. We desperately need high-quality journalism in traditional media. Thus far, YouTube journalism seems to be on the rise. It's entertaining, and the interviews can be longer, which is nice, but the bottom line is most seniors are not interested in the internet. Is there a danger here the traditional audiences are going to be left out here with this growth?
4: Well, high-quality journalism, which is what is mentioned in this comment, is the principle in everything we do. So our main focus is high-quality, and this is what we have always wanted to deliver. This is what we knew that our audiences needed, and that's the main thing that we look into.
1: And what are those audiences saying to you in feedback, whether it is on Instagram, Facebook, YouTube, places that are hotbeds of comment?
4: What we're seeing is sometimes very heated discussions on Instagram, which we are happy to see, because that means that audience is engaged in the news, they are interested. And what it also

0: shows that we are not polarized, because we get comments from all spectrums. So we get very varied selection of comments. And the amount of comments we are receiving on social media shows that our readers are very much interested. It's not just that they click and not engage in any way, because we have very high engagement on social media.
1: Thanks to Magdalena Miss. This is Over to You from the BBC World Service. I'm Kasa Alom. Now, it's impossible to talk about Eastern Europe without talking about the war in Ukraine. Since February 2022, the news agenda coming out of Eastern Europe has been dominated by stories of devastation, destruction, and Russian influence infiltrating the countries of the region.
2: President Putin has said he'll consider options for retaliation after Moscow accused Kyiv of attacking a student dormitory in Russian occupied.
3: While Russia's been stepping up its long-range drone strikes, Ukraine's been trying to do the same.
1: But Sarah Rainsford was the BBC's Moscow correspondent before being expelled from Russia in 2021. She's now the BBC's Southern and Eastern Europe correspondent and has been reporting on the war in Ukraine since its outbreak.
4: Today was Ukraine's turn for a show of force, aiming its tanks and missiles at an imaginary invader. Military exercises as the president looked on.
5: To be quite honest, we're hearing very little. There's a few words that have come out from the Ukrainian side describing the talks so far as substantive and productive, but of course.
1: I spoke to her about how the war has changed reporting from the region.
6: I think the war in Ukraine has changed absolutely everything in Europe and beyond. And so for me, it's really important to try to look at the ramifications of that war beyond the borders of Ukraine. And of course, that means, you know, the ramifications of what Russia is doing in Europe, its malign influence, its various campaigns of sabotage. So for me, that's quite clearly my focus, because that's also my expertise.
1: How have you seen this invasion of Ukraine, this war now that has been going on for years, impact the amount of reporting you can do on vital stories from other countries around Eastern Europe?
6: It is more of a challenge. I think there's a fight for space. I think the way the media works now, there are fewer stories, and the focus is to try and make more impact with fewer stories. So it is harder to cut through with something which might be uniquely important to a specific country. But I do think, you know, it's hard to underestimate the importance of what's happening, right? I think Russia's invasion of Ukraine, a war at the heart of Europe, is so fundamentally important that, frankly, the kinds of stories that we might have covered before, it feels a bit frivolous sometimes covering them. And you do kind of question, if you're looking at something, you know, purely domestic, you're sort of thinking, does that really matter right now? How does that fit into the big picture? Do people in our huge audience around the world, do they need to know about that right now? Or should I really be, you know, exploring and investigating something that is linked to this massive, massive war at the heart of our continent? And often, you know, the stuff that we would have done in the past, yeah, it doesn't make it through. And I guess also, you know, that means that, frankly, it's pretty depressing reading the news these days. You know, people might think, we're constantly hearing about war, we're constantly hearing about the threat from Russia, you know, surely there are nice stories that we could be listening to. And I agree and I understand, but as a reporter on the ground, sometimes it's quite hard to try to sort of lighten the mood a little bit when something so important is happening.
1: Renee from Sao Paulo in Brazil got in touch with this question, which I put to Sarah.
7: So many bad things, unimaginable things are happening all the time in so many places. And we are seeing that in full resolution. We are seeing that all the time. We are seeing that live. And I wonder if it's not desensitizing the audience, if we are becoming indifferent to everything that's happening around right now.
6: Yeah, it's really hard. And every month, I guess, it gets harder. So as I'm trying to explain it, I believe it's fundamentally important, but I understand that people don't want to be hammered over the head every day with horrors and misery and something where they feel they can't do anything. So I think at the beginning of the full-scale invasion of Ukraine, there was this galvanizing, I suppose, of civil society. So lots of people felt they could help somehow. They could send humanitarian aid, they could help Ukrainian refugees, they could take people into their homes, they could somehow feel that they were contributing to something. But as time has gone on, people feel a little bit hopeless. I mean, obviously, people in Ukraine are fundamentally important in this, you know, what they feel. But beyond that, I think the wider world is sort of thinking,

0: we can't change anything, and so perhaps they're getting tired of hearing about something that they can't change. But I think it's important as journalists to keep trying to find the stories and the people on the ground whose stories we can tell that might help the audience to connect better. I don't know, I guess I think it's important, but I understand when people just want to switch off the radio and do something nice instead.
1: Well, perhaps another way of keeping audiences engaged in what is usually very difficult and traumatic news coming out of Ukraine is through the World Service's social media platforms. Digital editor at BBC World Service English, Anna Doble, explains.
2: In a sense, the way to engage around conflict, and of course Ukraine being the case in point for Eastern Europe, is to, I guess, guide people towards actionable things. And it does get hard when it's an ongoing, drawn-out conflict like the one we're seeing. In terms of reach around other topics, you know, as ever, if we bring personality to the fore, if we try and tell stories through human eyes and through more sort of individual experience, that is when we've seen engagement. And actually, springing to mind was an example of a Ukraine story that came to us through the Ukraine service of a woman who lived in the countryside and one day opened her back door to a beautiful stag who just turned up on the doorstep and was almost tapping on the door with his antlers. And that particular piece of content in the scheme of things, with all that other much more serious and depressing and hard to digest news around it, that particular video absolutely flew on our Instagram channel and the Instagram channels of our languages colleagues. So, you know, without wanting to trivialise how to reach people, you do see these little moments of light and shade.
1: Thanks to Anna Doble. In an era where media platforms from television to Telegram are awash with disinformation, getting to the truth has never been so under threat or so important. And this concern is central to the work of BBC Monitoring. Created in 1939, when the British government asked the BBC to establish an organisation to monitor the use of the media by the Axis powers, BBC Monitoring has been analysing the world's media ever since. Its job has changed drastically in recent decades with the advent of increasing forms of media, from the 24-hour news cycle to the plethora of social media platforms. To find out more about the work they do, particularly concerning Russia's influence on and in the media landscape, we sent our reporter, Sasha Edie Lintner, to visit the BBC Monitoring offices in Broadcasting House. She met its editorial director, Judy King.
3: Could you set the scene? Where are we right now?
4: Yes, so we're on the second floor in New Broadcasting House in Zone A, and we're looking down to the end of the room where basically all my London-based colleagues are situated. Close to us here, we have a small business development team, have an innovation team, our central planning team, and then we go into the language team. So we have a Russia team here, Iran team, we have our China team, our Afghan team, and Middle East team, and then in the far corner, we have a very specialist team that focus on jihadist propaganda. But this isn't the whole of BBC Monitoring. We have half of our editorial staff here in London, and the other half are based in international offices around the world.
3: Could you give us more of an idea of how BBC Monitoring actually works? What are they doing on those computers? What are they analysing? What media are they analysing?
4: Yes, so it depends on the team and it depends on the media environment, obviously. For example, our Russia team, the Russian media landscape, TV is still a really big player. So they spend a lot of time watching Russian TV, which isn't as fun as you might think it is. So looking at the propaganda lines that come out from Russian state TV. They're also looking at Telegram, and there's a new tool that the Russian state is imposing, is it called Max Messenger. So we're also looking at how we can track developments on Max Messenger. Say, for example, for our team that's focusing on jihadist propaganda, their world is fully online. Okay. So they're looking at how different jihadist groups around the world are getting their message out. But of course, the reason for us doing this is really to inform public service reporting, and also we have our service goes to the UK government, so it's to help inform decision making.
3: And then I suppose once, for example, in the Russian division, once they've watched these TV programs or looked at Telegram,
4: yes,
3: is there then another level of analysis or articles written?
4: Exactly that. So they might, if it's something like an

0: important immediate event that's happening, they'll do an alert on that. Or increasingly, what they will be doing is writing insight products. Whereas technology nowadays can summarize things very well, what we're looking to do is use our media knowledge and expertise to join the dots, explain why things matter. So increasingly, that's what they do. And that feeds into a BBC monitoring website platform. Also, we go on air to talk about it. Or okay. We have our own podcast called The Global Jigsaw. So you'll often hear monitoring experts featuring on the podcast.
1: And how have you seen BBC monitoring change over those years, that the two decades that you've worked?
0: I mean, really, I suppose it's social media has been the key change. And when I was first starting in monitoring, we used to have workshops about new and emerging media, we called it at the time, and would that impact the work we did? And now, of course, that's, you know, we all know what the history to that is. So I suppose it is the explosion of social media. But plus, you know, 24-hour news channels, you know, just the sheer complexity of the media landscape and how, you know, how information circulates around those media landscapes. Back in the day when I first started, media was interesting, but it wasn't something that I think people thought could really impact events on the ground. Now, of course, elections are decided, riots happen, protest movements happen because of what's being said in the media. So, yeah, I suppose monitoring matters more than ever, is my take.
1: I have some questions about Russia, but I suppose I can ask.
0: Yes, I'll introduce you to my colleague, Andre.
1: Great, thank you.
2: My name is Andrei Vuadov, and I'm the manager of the BBC Monitoring's Russia team in London.
1: And what does the BBC Monitoring's Russia team in London do?
2: We monitor Russian media in general. We know a lot about the Russian media environment, but we also have to know a lot about Russian politics. And unfortunately, in the last 5-6 years, even before that, we deal mainly with debunking disinformation, dealing with propaganda, sort of tracking Kremlin narratives. And that's on TV, that's on radio, that's on print, that's online, and of course on every possible social media platform under the sun.
1: Yeah, that's a lot to keep across.
2: Yes, absolutely. It is a very stressful job, especially when Putin does a press conference and he loves to talk a lot. And usually his speeches, like the recent one at the St. Petersburg International Economic Forum, he spoke probably for an hour and a half speech, which was followed by a discussion and questions. And then we have to make sense of what he says, put it in context, analyze those narratives, if they're not true and they use disinformation, we also have to say what the truth actually is.
1: What have you seen Russian narratives, I suppose, doing or affecting in Eastern Europe?
2: Russia is using a wide network of not only of bots, but also it creates its own websites. It pays influencers, it pays journalists, it has politicians on its payroll in different European countries.
1: How do you go about unpicking, you know, what is disinformation and what is the truth?
2: Well, we read a lot and we follow what's going on in Russia very, very closely. So basically when you sit down and watch Putin's speech, you immediately spot what's going on. You immediately notice it because you've already done your homework. But also, I guess you create a sixth sense, a seventh sense. You get to feel when something is not right. Mm-hmm. And you spot it immediately. But this comes because everybody who works in the team, many of us have experience of long years of working in Russia, so they know the environment very well. So we are able to track the way the Kremlin or Russia uses media to spread its influence in other parts of the world as well.
3: That was Judy King and Andre Vuadov. And that's it for this month's episode of Over to You. You, the listener, are the most important part of this programme. And I want to hear what you think about anything you're hearing on the BBC World Service, positive or negative. You can let us know by emailing us on overtoyou@bbc.co.uk or leaving us a message on +44 1449 609 000. And if you'd like to join our listener panel to give your views, please email us at overtoyou@bbc.co.uk.

0: Kasa Alom, and the producer is Sasha Edie Lintner. 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

0: It's 9 o'clock.
1: It's time now for Green Thumbs in Canterbury. Out and about with the Canterbury Horticultural Society.

0: Hi, Ray.
1: Hello, Amy.
0: Are we ready for another round?
1: We are indeed ready for another round of lovely recorded things.
0: Yes.
1: I was a good girl and I did a book, and you've been to the movies.
0: I have twice, in fact.
1: My goodness me.
0: Yeah, I thought this month I'd do something a little bit different.
1: Are these movies that are easily available for people to get on streaming services or
0: one of them definitely will be. The other, I'm not sure. I'm sure it will be available somewhere.
1: Yeah,
0: so this month I reviewed a couple of films that I saw last month at the Resene Architecture and Design Film Festival, or the RADIF.
1: Yes.
0: I saw The Time Traveller's Guide to the Hamilton Gardens.
1: Oh, yes.
0: And At the Garden's Pace. Now, for those listening who don't know what the Resene Architecture and Design Film Festival is, this started as like a little boutique festival in 2012 up in Auckland, and it's kind of grown into a nationwide event, and this year's the 15th year, so it's got some legs now, and it incorporates films both from, like, locally if they can get some, but also globally. And their films around, as the name suggests, architecture and art and design. And often there's one or two garden-related films each year, so I try and go and see those. Like, when I saw, a couple of years ago, I saw the Five Seasons, The Gardens of Piet Uldof, which was gorgeous. That was a gorgeous documentary. Loved that. But the two I saw this year, very, very different films, and I thought I'd talk about them because I don't know how other people feel about watching gardening documentaries, but I enjoy them.
1: Well, a lot of people maybe it just glance over and it doesn't make... Oh, Resene's paints. Now, why we paint gardens?
0: Yeah, and because it's the Architecture and Design Film Festival, it may not seem as an intuitive place to look for garden-related things. But this year, there were two that were very definitely in that space. I'm going to start with the At the Garden's Pace film. This is, like I said, they're very, very different. At the Garden's Pace is essentially an observational documentary. So it's not, there's not a lot of dialogue in it. There's not a lot of exposition. So you don't necessarily have a lot of narration telling you what's going on. It's a very pretty film, is a good way to describe it. It's very meditative. And it's filmed over four seasons and 15 site visits. And it follows the construction of a garden pavilion at the Pinetum Blydenstein in Hilversum, Netherlands. Now, the Pinetum Blydenstein is a conifer-specific botanical garden. It's got, like, nearly 400 different conifer varieties. It's gorgeous. It's absolutely stunning. And in the middle of it, they had a pavilion, basically, that they had to tear down because it was just getting too old and wrecked. And they had an open competition in 2018 inviting architects from around the world to design a new pavilion that could be used for, like, concerts, weddings, theatre, chess competitions. And there were around 135 entries, and the winning project was awarded to a Rotterdam architect called Enzo Valerio for his, he titled it Grond, or Ground, and the documentary covers the construction of this, and which doesn't at first glance sound like it's a garden-related thing, but the way the film ties together the construction with the scenery and the movement in the garden over those four seasons, it's beautiful. So it blurs those blurs those boundaries between design and the reality. And the architects are the ones who end up doing the building as well. Right. So they swap their, like, architects' outfits for overalls and construction boots and spend a lot of time in the rain. And it is. It's really, really pretty. And it's got sounds of nature throughout, birds chirping, trees swaying, the rain coming down. And like I said, it's got minimal dialogue, but there is a little bit, and it's used very effectively to add some sense of the people who are involved, because it's all about, like, there's one of the workers gets a tear in his, he gets a hole in one of his

0: boots and he's trying to do concrete pouring, so he's having to put his foot in a plastic bag to prevent it getting covered in cement. And there's one of the other ones, Tim, who meticulously hand grinds his coffee beans, and there's a joke about one of the other guys decides he's going to attach his drill to it to tune it faster and he breaks it. So it's there's not a lot of dialogue. You actually don't even hear about the competition side of things until almost the end of the film, because... And it just happens as part of they're doing a toast to getting the roof finished, for instance, and they're just celebrating it. And that's how you know, if you didn't know anything about the film, that's how you know it was a competition that came to be.
1: And is it subtitled or in English?
0: It's interesting. It's a mixture because they speak a mixture of languages throughout. So some of it's subtitled, some of it's they're speaking English, so you can pick up on it. Mm-hmm. But it's mostly about the visuals. Mm-hmm. And it's just a really lovely... And I would say it is a very garden film, and that it gives you the feel of being a garden. You know, when you walk into gardens and you just breathe a nice sigh of...
1: Mm. And they encompass you.
0: And that's what the film feels like to me. So if that's your kind of thing, at the garden's pace, I think it was maybe an hour and 10 minutes. It was not a long film,
1: no,
0: but it was beautifully done. So,
1: that's an interesting thing.
0: Yeah. And then the other one that I saw was The Time Traveller's Guide to Hamilton Gardens. So Hamilton Gardens up north.
1: Yes.
0: And if you haven't been to them, you should.
1: I know. It's on my bucket list.
0: Yes. If you have the opportunity to visit the Hamilton Gardens, please do so. They're incredible. For those who don't know already, I'm part of a medieval group, and we ran an event in the gardens a few years ago now, and the photos we got in the Tudor garden there were incredible. Like, it was perfect. The backdrop was perfect. Back to the film, though. So this is a documentary that tells you how the mastermind designer, Dr. Peter Sergal, has taken the gardens from rubbish dump on the edge of the city to a world-renowned garden. I think that's what people... in New Zealand don't often realise is just how world-renowned the Hamilton Gardens are.
1: It is how famous. That's exactly right. And they're rooms, aren't they? Or large
0: Yes, essentially
1: rooms.
0: They're rooms.
1: Yes.
0: So rather than designing botanic gardens like you traditionally think of, what Peter's designed is, he calls it a museum of humanity that moves you through essentially 4,000 years of gardens and human history. Each garden within there represents a different culture, time, way of thinking. So it's got, you know, the Italian Renaissance, ancient Egyptian, Japanese garden, just to name a few. Mm. And you move through these spaces in a very deliberate way, and it's all the thought that's gone into it. And it's such a mind-bogglingly huge project.
1: Well, it's continuing too.
0: Oh, yeah,
1: they
0: haven't
1: finished, is it?
0: No, they've still got... They've got a Baroque garden that they haven't finished yet. I think the medieval garden's going to open a little bit later this year. There's lots of plans.
1: And do you go in and follow a path, or do you just wander it?
0: You can roughly follow a path.
1: Yeah.
0: There's a meeting point where you can kind of just go into at your will.
1: Yeah.
0: You don't necessarily go from like one point in history to chronologically.
1: No.
0: It's not really chronological, but it's you can just go to the ones you want to go to.
1: Yes, because it must be big enough now that you need a couple of days to really understand it.
0: I feel like you do, yes.
1: Yeah.
0: But essentially the documentary goes through the vision of the gardens being created, how the wider community's gotten involved, you know, how it's developed over time, where it's going next. And it's a very wholesome New Zealand project, basically. And it makes you want to go visit the gardens. I came out of it going, I want to go to these gardens again now. It is a very, very feel-good film about, you know, New Zealand is building something incredible.
1: Yes, well, it sounds like it. It's interesting about Hamilton. It's not on the way to anywhere.
0: No, sadly. But it's not too long of a drive down from Auckland.
1: No, you can go to Auckland and then go down for the day, probably.
0: Yep, exactly.
1: But you need a couple of days, I guess, to really enjoy it.
0: To really appreciate it, I think you do, yes.
1: Yeah. And good heavens, you know, when once upon a time we used to think that that Hamilton was just that little village down the road, but now it's a bustling city with very good foodie scene and everything, hasn't it?
0: Yeah, well, a good example actually is one of the incredible things they're doing in the gardens is the Māori garden. They've worked with the local iwi and they've planted, I should have made a note, but it's 100 and something varieties of kumara, some of which you cannot find anywhere else. And they grow this to maintain the seed bank, basically, of

0: which is incredible. And they're in these little mounds throughout the whole thing, deliberately arranged so each of them gets enough sun. And they do, they give some back to the iwi, but they also then, some of the food that's produced goes to like food bank.
1: Yes.
0: Which is lovely.
1: Mm.
0: So it's really well thought out. Really, really well thought out.
1: Oh, well, that sounds fantastic.
0: So, yes, thoroughly recommend. I suspect this one will be much more readily available to watch than the At the Garden's Pace film because being New Zealand, I wouldn't be surprised if it ends up on TVNZ On Demand. Certainly easy enough to see. But I thoroughly recommend watching both of these films if you get a chance.
1: If you see them advertised now that you know that they exist.
0: Exactly, exactly. And maybe next year keep an eye out for the Radif Festival details and see if there are any other gardening films that you might like to watch.
1: It's because there's hundreds of beautiful gardens around the world.
0: Oh, there are. And some of the work that comes into like view through these festivals is incredible.
1: Yeah, it's amazing. Oh,
0: well,
1: yes, well, my
0: speaking
1: book
0: of New Zealand,
1: sort of be a little bit sort of in line, maybe, with that. It's called Aotearoa in Bloom.
0: Yes.
1: And it was produced in New Zealand, and it is, I don't know.
0: It's a stunning book.
1: How do you do justice to a book like this? It's written by a couple of ladies who are very close friends, Rachel Clare and Tryphena Cracknell. And its subtitle is The History, Culture and Practical Uses of New Zealand Flowers. Mm-hmm. Now, there's lots and lots of books written about plants in general.
0: Yes.
1: This is only flowers. So it's pretty amazing. And the dedication, it's for our mums, and I think that's probably there. Author's mums, but it will be our mums too.
0: In general,
1: who nurtured us with good books and flowers.
0: Yeah.
1: So, and I think that's probably true. I know your mum. I'm sure you had plenty of good books and flowers.
0: Yes, absolutely.
1: And my mum made sure I had plenty of good books to read. And our garden was always full of flowers at home as well.
0: 100%.
1: So I guess you can understand that. Right. Right, there is a preface, which is not often something you get, but this one is a really lovely preface because it tells the story of the two authors, how they met when they were at primary school and used to have little tea parties, and they always had teacups with flowers on them. They always went out and picked flowers for their... So it's been in their DNA forever. That... Rachel Clare is a garden writer, absolutely obsessed with flowers and gardening. And Tryphena Cracknell is a passionate gardener. She's also a foodie. And she also does quite a lot with artistic weaving and Māori.
0: Mm-hmm.
1: You know. And among other things, she writes a regular column on native plants in Kiwi Gardener. So both of them have got enormous backgrounds in doing this. And apart from a preface, there's also a very, very intense introduction, which is quite necessary for the level of work within each of the chapters later on.
0: Okay.
1: It's a really in-depth look across everything connected to New Zealand flowers, from the pollination needs, because our flowers in New Zealand have quite different pollination things from people who have big, gaudy flowers.
0: Yes.
1: You know, hibiscus and
0: when you
1: all
0: think
1: those
0: of
1: things.
0: New Zealand flowers, you don't tend to think of big showy blooms.
1: Exactly right.
0: Yeah.
1: Yeah, our pollinators tend to be, apart from the birds, so our showy flowers tend to be in trees.
0: Yes.
1: Our ground flowers tend to be quite pale, green, white.
0: Yes.
1: Because the pollinators for those plants are insects, and insects go by smell as opposed to by colour.
0: Yeah.
1: So that was, I found that quite interesting, that little bit. it's also about how Māori and European early connections with flowers came upon it. You know, the good old poms, not only them, Europeans came and gave their names to plants.
0: Yes.
1: And, of course, the Māori already had their names for plants.
0: Yes.
1: So, and we grew up learning the European names. We did anyway, didn't we? So there was a naming of the plants as a guide to understanding how the

0: plants discussed in the book are native, and that's talking about, you know, the cultivars and things like that. Mm-hmm. And incidentally, I was pleased to read a definition of the difference between native and endemic.
1: Ah, yes, so we were talking about this.
0: Yes,
1: and I
0: we
1: learned
0: both
1: something
0: had it around
1: too.
0: The wrong way, didn't
1: yeah,
0: we?
1: Did.
0: So just for everyone's reference, a native plant is one that has evolved naturally in a specific place as opposed to having been introduced by humans.
1: And native, it's okay that it's been introduced by, like, birds
0: or the
1: wind.
0: That's right. Native plants form their own ecosystems, and some have found their way here by wind or from, say, seabirds.
1: Yeah.
0: Yeah. If a plant is endemic, then it's a native that is only found growing in Aotearoa, New Zealand.
1: Yes, because we were talking about the fact that there are native plants in New Zealand that are also growing natively
0: in New Caledonia and in some parts of Australia.
1: Yes.
0: So maybe they were wind and seaborne and things like that. Yeah. So about 80% of all our plants in New Zealand are endemic. Which is a lot. Yeah. So it pays to actually notice them, I think. You know?
1: They're very different to a lot of the rest of the world's flora.
0: Oh, absolutely. I mean, until I picked this book up, I knew there was a vast number of plants out there. And, you know, I knew that.
1: You
0: but
1: knew.
0: But I didn't know what they were.
1: But you did not know. Like, no, you knew, but you but didn't necessarily appreciate the scale.
0: Exactly.
1: Yeah.
0: Until I saw this book and I thought, wow, you know. In fact, when my husband saw it, he thought, to him, bloom. All those Western flowers. I said, no, dear. This book is our book for our plants. So, okay. The book is set out in parts, and with each part, there's a collection of plants typical of the region.
1: Mm-hmm.
0: And the region being a climatic reason.
1: Okay.
0: Yeah. Each plant has an introduction, some special feature, some might be a recipe, it might be a special medical thing, or funny story.
1: Yeah.
0: But just something special about them. A piece about how you could adapt this into your garden,
1: mm-hmm.
0: Whether it's the right one for your garden, indeed. It's your climate, are your soils.
1: Yes.
0: But just a nice little piece that tells you whether it's a good idea to plant it or not.
1: Yeah.
0: And then there is another section on what's in the name, and that will tell you where the European name come from, where the Maori name come from.
1: Yeah.
0: Which is quite nice if you are interested in that, and, you know, it's a very interesting thing.
1: Mm-hmm.
0: Now, part one is called Mountain Bloomers.
1: Mm, so, and like, our Alpine
0: flowers.
1: Yeah. And we have some incredible Alpine.
0: And we, actually, we do. World famous Alpines. And the Mountain Daisy, of course, is one that everyone knows. And the facing plate to it that introduces that section is a beautiful picture of Mountain daisies up on Mount Ruapehu.
1: Ooh.
0: And it's just like a drift of snow. It is really, really lovely. The photography in the book is gorgeous.
1: Yes.
0: Really gorgeous. Part two is bush bells, and that's flowers from the Nahiri.
1: Mm-hmm.
0: Mostly, of course, the one we all know is clematis.
1: Yeah.
0: Yeah. And we have two New Zealand ones that are evergreen.
1: Oh.
0: So you don't ever have to have that bare white twiggy stuff on there.
1: And a lot of New Zealand plants are evergreen.
0: Of course they are, yes. So I've got the paniculata,
1: mm-hmm.
0: but I want to get the other one that looks like tiny little stars. I think it's called Forest Forsterini or something like mm-hmm. that. So I think that I'll probably once again be popping out to trees for Canterbury and see Laura. Part three is sun worshippers. Scrubland and rock dwellers,
1: mm-hmm.
0: and that's where that gorgeous kakabek comes in.
1: Yes.
0: It comes, as you said before, comes in red, white and pink.
1: Red, white and pink.
0: And quite difficult, but once you've got it growing.
1: Yeah, once you've got it growing, like my parents have several well-established plants now, and they quite happily self-seed now.
0: Yes.
1: Now that they've kind of figured out where they want to grow.
0: But they've got their own ecosystem, haven't they?
1: Yeah, very happy, but trying to start them from scratch yourself can be very challenging.
0: Very, very difficult, that's right, yeah. Then there's waterside charmers, rivers, streams and swamp flowers, and that's one where the fuchsias or fuchsias come from, the biggest of the trees, right down.

0: to our lovely little tiny...
1: The gorgeous little one.
0: Then unless you've actually got to make the fine glass and have a look at the flower, you think it's just a blob, but it's actually spectacular. Beach bells, coastal beauties. I didn't know ice plants were endemic to New Zealand.
1: There you go. No, I didn't know that either.
0: I guess it's that whitey one, not the scarlet ones and things that you see going along sand dunes and everything. So I guess it's... So it's good to know. Then there's widespread wonders from the Maunga to the shoreline, which are like the orchids.
1: Yes.
0: Yeah, the ones that grow up in the trees, along the branches, and then the little ones in the ground and all those little ones like that. So it covers a lot of flowers.
1: Well, looking at the size of the book, I mean, there's a lot of room there to cover.
0: That's right. And then there's a whole section on propagation tips to help you grow them yourself. They also have a section on right plant, right place.
1: Yep.
0: Which would help us all not break our hearts when we lose our kakabek.
1: Yes.
0: Because we know that we maybe haven't got in the right place. and there's a final note about the orphans, a bit more in depth, so you know that they actually know what they're talking about. If you're a hiker, walker, tramper, whatever you call yourself, it'll be far too big to carry with you. It is a hefty tome, but it's worthwhile having to refer back to if you take a photo of something you see.
1: Or even do a bit of homework before you go.
0: And you'll learn heaps about our own flora.
1: Yes.
0: That's for sure.
1: Yeah.
0: I got this book from Joe at Paper Tree at our Junction. It's $58.99, but I'm also sure it's available from the library because it's a very recent publication.
1: It is very recent. And it's a lovely hardback as well. It's a good price for that.
0: Oh, it is. And also, it's full of beautiful, a lot of the, there's photos, but there's a lot of beautiful watercolours.
1: Yes, botanical, like, illustrations.
0: Botanical ones from people.
1: But also some of, like, you said there was some Stoddart artwork in there as well.
0: Yeah, Margaret Stoddart. There's a beautiful picture of some things. Oh, look at that for a kakavec.
1: I know.
0: But yes, there are just gorgeous pictures in here. So it's, apart from being a really nice book to have if you're interested in interesting things about where you're going around.
1: Yes.
0: I mean, all the little dianellas and things in the road, they all have tiny little flowers and we never know what they are.
1: I know.
0: So I think it's it depends how curious you are.
1: Yes. Well, there you go.
0: Yeah.
1: And so, it's a gorgeous book.
0: It is gorgeous, yes. Yeah.
1: One to add to my list, I think.
0: I know. I'm afraid I probably might not be going back to Joe. Yes.
1: Here's you saying you're going to downsize your bookcases and then you keep ending up with
0: books. You find something like this, which is just so absolutely gorgeous, that you think, well, you know, it's a must-have.
1: It is. Yes, there we go. Must-have.
0: So anyway, what's going on at the Horti now? Yeah.
1: Well, there's a really good garden life session coming up in July, Tuesday the 7th at 6 p.m. and Wednesday the 8th at 1 p.m. We've got... Our main speaker is John Clemens, talking about travels in Mediterranean Empire, their plants, our gardens. So that comes into that history of gardening again.
0: Yes, again, yes.
1: Which would be great. And our mini speaker is Brianna Hill from the Christchurch Botanic Gardens. She's part of the indoor plant team. So she's going to be talking about indoor plants and the conservatories.
0: Yes.
1: Which fascinate me. I love those conservatories.
0: Oh, they do so much gorgeous display in the town end house.
1: I know, don't they just?
0: As the seasons go by, they are just...
1: stunning.
0: So
1: don't forget to come along to that. It'll be a really good session in July.
0: Yeah.
1: What else have we got? Bot Tots.
0: Yep.
1: Must be just about break, but they're still running Mondays 10 a.m. till 11:30 a.m.
0: Just need to keep an eye on the school calendar.
1: Keep an eye on the school calendar.
0: So, you know, don't turn up there if it's the school holidays because everybody has a holiday, school holidays.
1: And, of course, this week, if you're listening to us when this goes to air, you'll be able to attend the All About Flowers session on Thursday.
0: That's right.
1: Thursday morning, 10:30 to 8.
0: Well, they really need this book, don't they?
1: They do.
0: They should be studying their book.
1: There you go, Debs, if you're listening.
0: Yes.
1: So that's the All About Flowers, the relaxed welcoming group for anyone who loves flowers. Come along and celebrate all things floral.
0: Now, they do learn to make posies, learn to do flower arranging.
1: Edible flowers, flower printing.
0: That's right.
1: All kinds of stuff.
0: Yeah. Art as well as...
1: Speaking of art,
0: botanical embroidery.
1: Yes, we talked about this last time. Zoe Thorpe is a textile artist. She does amazing, like, botanical inspired, floral inspired embroidery. And this is a workshop to take you through.
0: And she makes it into all sorts of things. She

0: does, yeah. Bags, glasses cases, little purses.
1: Yes, all sorts of beautiful things. Yeah. Yes. And as you said, she'll be at Pioneer Stadium, won't she?
0: For the Craftsman Market. For the Craftsman Market. Yes, yeah. So that's Monday 29th of June, 6 till 9 p.m. And that'll get

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2: Welcome to Bridge Zone. You're at the table with Barry and Mariana. It is our big event in Hamilton this weekend, Wednesday night.
3: Clickety-click, Mariana.
2: Are you playing Halsey?
3: I am. Clickety-click, 66.
2: 66 pairs have entered the tournament. That is sensational.
3: That's the 5A online Swiss pairs. Well, there's some people, at least, don't like online bridge. It's pretty popular, isn't it?
2: Judge Julie's going to be our director, and she's currently in Nelson. And all the blurb that you need for the tournament, she'll be sending them out tomorrow morning.

0: And guess what?
1: What?
0: Today was the Hamilton Bridge Club's committee meeting, started at 4. We were done and dusted by 5:30. I was impressed.
1: That's good. Did you talk about anything? Or are you not allowed to divulge?
0: No, because then I'll have to kill you.
1: That's right. What about your other hat, Mariana? How are you getting on with your youth job? What's the actual title?
0: Youth coordinator. That's right.
1: Youth coordinator for New Zealand Bridge.
0: So our biggest shout out for the moment is that we have our youth weekend. The camp is being held at Christchurch Bridge Club since September, Friday the 4th to Sunday the 6th of September. We've sent out emails to as many youth as we can. If you're listening and you haven't received one and your club hasn't tapped you on the shoulder, send us an email, and that is youth@newzealandbridge.co.nz, and we'll fit you in.
1: Are you going to be down there, you know, cleaning the toilets and making sure the temperature's right and all that, doing the vacuuming and all that sort of stuff, cooking the scones?
0: I won't be doing any of that, but yes, I will be down there. I actually have a friend that lives down in Christchurch, and she plays bridge over in Sydney in Australia, and she's coming home for a couple of months, so I'm going to hang out with her while I'm down there.
1: Does that mean you're going to have a game at the Christchurch Bridge Club while you're down there?
0: Yeah, I'm actually going to stay for the week, Barry. So I'll be doing the youth club, and then Kelly and I are going to go and play a couple of games somewhere. And so I am going to stay with her and saving NZB some money on accommodation. What Barry's probably telling you about is that we've got an updated youth strategy, which goes from 2026 all the way up to 2029. That's about to be loaded up onto the website, so you can have a squizzy at that on the NZB website. And also, we have rolled out to the regions who met with NZB board on the weekend. We had that regional conference and rolled it out to the regions, the Bridge and Schools initiative that come up with. That's going to be really interesting.
1: How many schools do you think you're going to hit?
0: Well, to be fair, we're only starting with a pilot scheme. So we have 5 schools in Hamilton that have expressed some interest. So we're going to go and see if we can go and add bridge as one of the electives or selectives that these kids can choose from.
1: Why did they express an interest? Have you sent something out to the schools, and then how does that happen?
0: I probably shouldn't say interest. We have 5 connections with various schools that are warm and hot leads going into the schools. So we can't approach the schools just yet, because the initiative, although it's been signed off, has only just been rolled out to the districts, and the fine print is almost ready for presentations. So I felt that we couldn't actually contact people until we've finalised all the information that we're needing. So we're not reinventing the wheel. We're still using the same material that we currently use for lessons, just that depending on how long we have to deliver the program might mean that a 10-12 week program may have to be split over 24 weeks or 20 weeks and just do half and half. So we can do it either during school hours, lunchtime, after school, or even bring it back to the club. The Bridge and Schools initiative is alive and well. E hariaki nei. Coming up next, Mr. Jin chats with a member from a small club in the Waikato. Please bear with us if the sound quality is not quite the same as normal.
2: It's really nice to talk to you. Listeners, I'm talking to Arthur Mann, who has just coordinated a lovely tournament at the Waihi Intermediate.
3: Good morning, Ross. Nice to hear from you.
2: Yesterday was in the community hall, which was needed, of course, for 15 tables there. I popped around and had a look at your club, and you've got a very nice clubhouse. So what are really the pros and cons of owning your own clubhouse as a small club?
3: Well, the first thing is the financial obligations, because you're responsible for all the ongoing maintenance, insurance, etc., and it makes a big difference to the running of the club with regards raising funds. It's quite onerous owning your own club rooms. It has some advantages. I think nowadays a lot of the smaller clubs, certainly like Waihi, it would be a lot

0: idea if they were renting premises like what they do at Katy. Katy Katy is much the same size of club as YE, but they rent council rooms, and it makes it a lot easier on them financially.
1: It's lovely to have that little home base, isn't it? I mean, it gives,
0: oh, the home
1: gives
0: base
1: members.
0: Is great.
1: And yeah. How many members do you have?
0: Full membership, we have about 35, but we have quite a number, 10 to 12 associate members, generally all from Katy Katy. Katy Katy is about 20 minutes drive away, and both these clubs are small clubs, and Katy Katy players come to YE, and YE players go to Katy Katy. It's a bit of a Siamese twin arrangement, you know. If the clubs didn't share support, then they would really struggle table numbers wise, you know.
1: So how do you go about sustaining and growing the membership and the activity at the club?
0: Membership is quite difficult. You know, we found that letterbox drops are not that productive. We found the best way, certainly in business, it applies to Katy Katy as well, is by word of mouth or personal contact. We get better results that way. Over the last couple of years, we've generally had roughly 2 to 4 new members coming along and getting lessons. The retention is not great because a lot of them like to learn bridge, but they think it's too serious. You know, we try to promote, you know, we've got social bridge, club bridge, and then if you want to get serious, then you can go to tournaments. Our club's very much a social club, and we've got one or two very keen members. We have a, shall we say, a club evening on Monday night, bridge on Thursday, but that's very much social. And then there's also a couple of the members run rubber bridge on a Saturday. Now, that's really social. You know, they have a radio on and they have food. But we get a lot of people come along to that, and every now and again it attracts one or two members, so it is beneficial in that respect. And another of the members, every now and again, will run a social teams event on the weekends. It's generally a social team event or Swiss pairs events, and that's also very good for keeping the numbers ticking over, and it also brings in a wee bit of revenue as well. Every now and again we pick up a new member that week.
1: Those are positive initiatives, the rubber bridge and the social bridge. I haven't heard many clubs mentioning that. That's conducted in your clubhouse.
0: Oh, in the clubhouse round in Union Street, yes.
1: Wonderful.
0: Yeah. It's very social, and, you know, everyone's having a great time.
1: Good.
0: And that's what it's all about. That's the way to encourage people. I think some of them, certain lessons, they think when they go to the club, it's going to be very serious. Everyone's got their head down, you know, no one's saying anything. And they say, no, it's not like that. Come along to the social. The rubber bridge and the team's events, Swiss pairs at the weekends, are very social. We try to encourage that side to get more players to come along.
1: I noticed when I was looking up the address of the club that you don't have your own website. Is that a deliberate thing, or could you do with help?
0: We had one, you know, several years ago, and probably the best way to describe it, there was a lack of enthusiasm to continue running it.
1: And that's the problem with small clubs like
0: that's
1: yours.
0: The problem and with small clubs. I think it's the problem with all clubs just now, is getting people to take on board committee obligations.
1: Mm-hmm.
0: Every year when it comes to the AGM, going around coercing people to do this and do that and do the next thing. They're all happy to come along and play, but it's difficult to get someone to take on board a committee position. That doesn't apply to bridge, that's right across the board, all clubs.
1: That's a common problem throughout the country. The smaller the cities and towns get, the harder it is. You also mentioned that there's a lack of enthusiasm for real bridge, online bridge, from your members.
0: Our members prefer to have, you know, shall we say, face-to-face contact than sitting on computers, and probably quite a few of them are not really computer literate. So we've tried it, and very few of them do it.
1: Fair enough, because my club, Warkworth, have a Friday night real bridge. It's very chatty. The standard is great. It's not fearful in terms of very top open players playing on it. Maybe that's a little entree that some of your members could have, and they would become friends with the people from Warkworth. There's people all over the country playing that.
0: We can certainly raise that. We can raise it with the club members to see what sort of feedback we get from them. When COVID was here, a lot of people were playing online, but they felt that the online was very artificial. You kept you playing bridge, but the physical contact in the net, shall we say, the repartee's not there, and that's what chases people away from computer stuff.
1: The real bridge sessions are quite a bit smaller now, and they are quite a lot more chatty. Just getting back to the tournament, so the tournament is an important part of your calendar, and also you see it as a fundraising exercise, as well as you're offering your club members something really positive in terms of playing with people from out of

0: town, or not just from Katikati, but from the wider community. And I must say that we enjoyed the tournament very, very much. What would you like to think that the players, like myself and others, took away from that tournament?
1: Well, we like to think the venue was good. It was a warm venue and the catering was good, and it was a friendly venue with a good director, and you left happy with your day's bridge. You might not have won, but you're still happy coming to YG tournament and playing bridge. And it's a friendly club, well run.
0: I can heartily tick all those boxes, and we shall definitely be back next year. Thank you, Arthur, for the tournament, and thank you very, very much for your time to chat with us on the Bridge Zone.
1: Thank you very much.
2: Next up, we're at the courthouse.

0: How's the rain in Auckland?
1: Actually, haven't been outside. Just looks overcast at the moment.
0: It's coming.
1: Okay.
2: So, Mariana had a problem last week. Well, Mariana's always got a problem.
1: I thought Jenny had the most problems. She's got various
0: apartments. Absolutely.
2: This week's problem was East wrote on the pad one, and then somebody realised it was actually South's turn to bid. Mariana was called as the director, and because it wasn't complete, took the bid back to South, who opened, first of all, complained because West had unauthorised information that East was about to open one. True enough, I guess. Anyway, so South now opened the bidding two hearts, and it went pass to the East, who now bid two spades back to their partner, who had 10 points and three card spade support, so they raised to three spades, and then it went four spades. South was altogether happy with all of this, feeling that maybe there was some unauthorised information. What do you think, Patrick? What should Mariana have done?
1: Well, the only thing I can say that Mariana might have done not quite perfectly is that when she said that the bid was not complete and therefore not made, and they'd start the auction from South, she should have said there could be a problem with unauthorised information, which look at if it needs to be. I mean, South probably felt more aggrieved because they brought it up themselves. It should have been part of the initial ruling is that, yes, it's not a completed call, so we'll start from here. There could be a problem with unauthorised information, so it shouldn't be that South brought it up. That might have spiked their guns just a little bit. And they said it could be on this auction because you say that when it went two hearts, pass, two spades, pass, the partner of the person who'd made the incomplete bid raised to three on a 10 count with three card spade support. Well, it depends because there's 10 points and 10 points. If, for instance, that 10 points is three small spades, queen, third of heart, ace, queen, third, and queen, fourth, I would have said that they had a logical alternative at pass because balancing in over two hearts with two spades, particularly if, for instance, they're not vulnerable, might not be that good a hand. So maybe passing is a reasonable option. On the other hand, if they've got three spades and a singleton heart, queen 10x of spades and a singleton heart and the other points in the minors, then yes, then I think almost everybody would raise to three spades now. And so I would allow it.
2: Patrick, I've got the hand in front of me and the vulnerability, which actually is sort of quite helpful. West were vulnerable and North-South weren't.
1: I'm looking at the West hand, which is King 8-3, 10-4, Ace 8-6-3, Queen Jack 9-2. That's not bad because there's no wasted points and hearts. They have at least some roughing values. And partners now probably a slightly better balance because they're vulnerable. So probably I would have allowed. Certainly, if they made four spades, I'd have said, right, carry on playing, I'll go away and review it. I'd have had to think about it for a while because I could see somebody passing here, but I think it is one where almost everybody would raise. So I probably would have allowed the final contract. Tell me that they went down in four spades.
0: Yes.
1: So you didn't wind up with a problem.
0: I didn't, I did say to them, I didn't say the unauthorised information bit, but I said, call me back if you feel that you were disadvantaged. And I went back to the table
1: That's part of the way there, but saying there could be a problem with unauthorised information,
0: yes.
1: That's sort

0: spike South guns, isn't it? They can't complain about something you've already mentioned, can they?
1: And then, of course, they weren't disadvantaged because they managed to get a top board out of it.
0: East had only four spades, so East made a very weird bid to balance with two spades instead of making an obvious takeout doubles. Maybe it was just one of those things that everyone talking at the table and then people start playing not very well because they're distracted by the issue at hand rather than just simply playing bridge. And that's what East-West are supposed to do, is just play bridge.
1: Yeah.
0: And if West has information that's helped by that unauthorized information, they just choose not to make a bid that might be helped by it. They can still make obvious bids that almost everyone would make. They've got to say, oh, I could bid this or I could bid that. They've got to go against the information that they've got.
1: Yeah,
0: the classic example is, yeah, let's say you open one no trump and you play 12 to 14, partner announces 15 to 17. Then when partner invites, if you've got 12 points, you can decline that invitation. But if you've got 14 points, you must accept that invitation, even though you partner thinks they've got a better hand. But if you've got 13 points where you might have gone either way, you've got to do the honourable thing and bid game anyway. So if you've got a choice, you go against what's suggested by that information. If you've got a clear-cut bid, oh, everybody would pass on my hand or everybody would do this on my hand, then you can still do it. If the opponents aren't happy, the director can review it and decide whether they agree with you or not, because the director isn't saying, I think you're cheating or anything but by making that bid. They're saying, I'm disagreeing with you. I don't think it's as clear-cut as you thought.
1: Right.
2: So on the hand we're talking about, I mean, wouldn't it be the situation where I'm sure a lot of people would consider passing with the West hand? Most of them would probably.
0: Yeah, but the law is worded very weirdly in that it says there is a logical alternative if a substantial portion of the field would consider doing something else, and of those, some would actually choose it. It's tricky, right? Because, sure, lots of people would consider passing.
1: Yeah.
0: Of those, would some choose it? And it's not supposed to be just an isolated instance of one or two might choose to pass. It says some of the people who considered passing would choose it. So on the actual hand you gave me, I think plenty of people would consider passing, but how many would choose it? I don't think very many at all. So I don't think it meets that test. My brain works perhaps differently to the people who wrote the laws.
2: Oh, yeah, I can imagine
0: that these people would consider it, would some of those choose it, is sort of like rather vague to me.
1: And with that confession from the bailiff, batter's brain is different. You're probably thinking that you already knew that. The bailiff presents the rest of his closing statement at the courthouse.
3: Yeah, yeah, yeah. He's really awesome, yeah.
1: Folks, I've shown Barry my presentation for Bridge and Schools Initiative, and, you know, has you cotton on to something? And he's picked up that my friend AI has put cards around the wrong way. That was his tip to me. Can you make it correct? And I was like, yes, I can. Do you
2: imagine
1: have a tip
2: if you played
1: me?
2: At the Bridge Club with all your cards facing the wrong way? It would certainly change the game.
1: Wouldn't it?
2: And you got to see what everybody else had, but you didn't know what you had. That would make life really tricky.
1: What's your tip for the listeners this week, Ben?
4: You got to know when to hold up, know when to fold up, know when to walk away.
2: Well, I was talking to a group and they weren't youth players last week. I was talking to them about reverse attitude. Reverse attitude, it seems such a simple thing in a lot of ways, but a lot of people seem to get tangled up with it. You know, the way we teach it, the way you teach it is if partner plays a high card, like an 8 or a 9, high I hate. And if they play a 2 or a 3, low I like. High I hate, low I like. And I thought that was pretty straightforward. And I also was talking to them about leads and what you would lead from ace, king, queen and king, queen, jack. And then I had king, queen, 10 and queen, jack, 9. Now, I thought those were fairly straightforward. Half of them wanted to lead the 9.
1: Why would they?
2: I reckon the only reason they'd want to lead the 9 is some blood relative was playing against them and they wanted to let them score their 10. Because that's what will happen if you lead the 9. They'll run around, they'll win it with a 10. Whereas the queen, at least they have to play the king or the ace if they want to beat that. And I think what you said was probably a good thing, and perhaps I should have said that, was that a lot of them want to play a low card promising an honour. Well, I'm not too sure.

0: sure that the nine would necessarily cut the mustard there. That might look like it's just a pile of rubbish you're leading from. So Lowe's saying you've got an honour, but leading the queen tells them you've got two honours.
1: Yeah.
0: I think that was a good thing, way of putting it, actually.
1: So, yes, it says I've got the queen and I've also got the card under it. So
0: yes,
1: I don't know why people would play, when you're holding two honours, play a low one, promising just one.
0: Called a broken sequence. So yeah, I think everybody knows about Queen Jack 10 and King Queen Jack, obviously. But Queen Jack 9 and King Queen 10, if you haven't got a sequence to lead, that's pretty close. You're only missing one card. And if that card's on your right, you've got it surrounded, haven't you?
1: Yeah. Yeah.
0: And if partner's got the Jack or the 10 or whatever it is, then that's fine as well. Leading from a broken sequence, that's my tip, I guess, is nearly as good as leading from a full-blooded sequence. And the other thing is, don't forget that Lowe's encouraging. And if you're going to play it, play it. When you make your first discard, just remember that whatever you play is going to mean something.
1: That's right. I wonder.
0: You don't just toss a card on the table and say, there you go, because partner's going to look at that and think, woohoo, partner wants me to lead a spade when they get in. If you haven't got the goods, you'll be in trouble.
1: Do they understand what attitude is? Because they may not understand what attitude is to reverse attitude.
0: That's a good point. We all talk about reverse attitude, but we don't talk about what standard attitude is, which is what people used to play. If they liked your lead or if they wanted you to lead something, they threw out a high card to say that was encouraging and a low one to say it was discouraging. That's what they used to do back in the day. But I think people sort of realized that throwing high cards out in a suit that you liked could get a bit expensive. I mean, we don't mind throwing the 8 out when we've got, you know, 8, 7, 5, but we don't want to throw the 9 out when we've got King, Queen, 10, 9.
1: Yeah.
0: Not so good. The 9 might come in handy.

Whai Akina, coming up next, it's time for the Gin Club. That's juniors, intermediates and novice. And our man on the spot, Mr. Gin himself, it's Ross Longney.

0: How are you going?
1: Very well, thanks, Mariana. Hi, Barry. Yeah, I'm going well. I've got a lot of results from last week, so I better crack straight into those. First of all, the Waitemata Restricted over the weekend. It was won by Sam McNee and Chris Wilson once again, which is wonderful. I've got a little story about them, which I'll share with you next week. Top intermediate pair were Karina and Mark Sim-Smith, whom we've also talked about from Howick. In New Plymouth, there was a restricted tournament. The top intermediate pair there were Janice Gray and Mara Robinson from Hawera. They were seventh overall. Top junior was Nick Fenner and Craig Barrett, whom we've mentioned before from New Plymouth. Ah, now, Upper Hutt Multigrade, great result. Won by Stephanie Grummett from Hutt and Alicia Hawkins from Hutt. And they are both Gin Club members, both intermediate, top overall. Woo!
0: Nice.
1: Rotorua Open, top intermediate pair there was Michelle Little and Desley Howell from Cambridge and Morrinsville. The Thursday Auckland pairs, top intermediate pair there were Deirdre Oliver from East Coast Bays and her partner, and Waihee Intermediate, Pat Johansson from Te Aroha and Nita Knight from Thames won that. Sue Clark and Sapati from Whakatane were top junior. The Levin had an intermediate and a junior. Intermediate, Andrea and Jakob Pitalis from Hutt, and the junior, Rosie Rawson and Kathy Toffa from Whanganui. The results for you.
2: How were you received at Waihee, Ross? Do you have a few words to say?
1: I try and do that at all the tournaments, unless they sort of know me, and I try and give the Bridge Zone a bit of a plug and a bit of a razz up, and it always gets a few new listeners.
2: So you didn't get thrown out from Waihee, they all listened?
1: They all listened. Interesting, I played at Levin online last night, just a little club session, and we had four top-ranking players there. We had Marcus Dudley, who's the top national master. We had Jack James, who's the top silver grandmaster. We had Wilma from Cambridge, who's top certificate of proficiency, and myself, who's top local master. So that was quite a nice

0: meeting of folk.
1: How many tables were there playing there, Ross? I'm testing them now.
0: Nine and a half.
1: Oh, that's quite a good turnout. Okay.
0: East Coast Bays on Sunday night was 13 full tables. Walkworth on Friday night, which is also a good session for Gin Club members, there was like nine tables. So some nice little online opportunities for the Gin Club members to play bridge with really social and nice people.
1: Hamilton's pretty pleased with their online turnout for Wednesday night. And they've got 33 tables so far.
0: That's awesome, mate.
1: People want to play online. There's no two ways about it. Two things they like, Swiss and online. Yep, absolutely. Correct.
0: I met Amy Sue last night for the first time online.
2: Oh, cool.
0: I said, oh, Amy, it's really nice to put a face to your name. I'm always talking about you on the bridge zone. She says, oh, my God, are you Mr. Jim? That's so cute.
2: Yeah, that's super. It's great to see people learn bridge and get passionate about it so quickly. So good one, Amy Sue. Keep it up.
0: And last night, playing online, I won the last trip with the Seven of Diamonds. So Steve Moore owes me a glass of beer.
2: Yes. Brilliant.
1: At least it's not gin. See you next week.
2: Catch up with us next week. The Gin Man leads you out with the Gin Club motto.
0: Observe omne nemenem time. Respect all, fear none. Have a good week.
3: Light it and send it out.
2: That's all we've got time for this week, folks. Take care, and we'll see you at the tables.
1: Bye for now.
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